God's way is perfect. All the Lord's promises prove true. He is a shield for all who look to him for protection. For who is God except the Lord? Who but our God is a solid rock? God is my strong fortress, and he makes my way perfect. 2 Samuel 22, verses 31 through 33.

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chapter 103, a psalm of David. Let all that I am praise the Lord. With my whole heart, I will praise his holy name. Let all that I am praise the Lord. May I never forget the good things he does for me. He forgives all my sins and heals all my diseases. He redeems me from death and crowns me with love and tender mercies. He fills my life with good things. My youth is renewed like the eagles. The Lord

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The Lord is like a father to his children, tender and compassionate to those who fear him. For he knows how weak we are. He remembers we are only dust. Our days on earth are like grass, like wildflowers we

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Instead, they will live for Christ, who died and was raised for them. So we have stopped evaluating others from a human point of view. At one time, we thought of Christ merely from a human point of view. How differently we know him now. This means that anyone who belongs to Christ has become a new person. The old life is gone, a new life has begun. 2 Corinthians 5, verse 15 to 17.

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1: He giveth more grace as our burdens grow greater. He sendeth more strength as our labors increase. To added afflictions, He addeth His mercy. To multiplied trials, He multiplies peace. When we have exhausted our store of endurance, when our strength is failed, ere the day is half done, when we reach the end of our hoarded resources, the Father's full giving is only begun. Fear not that thy need shall exceed His provision. Our God ever yearns His resources to share. Lean hard on the arm, everlasting, availing. The Father both thee and thy load will unbear. His love has no limits, His grace has no measure, His power no boundary, known unto men. For out of His infinite riches in Jesus, He giveth and giveth and giveth.

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Romans 1:16.

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All day long I put my hope in you. Psalm 25, verses 4-5.

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my spirit is clean. Until that day when we embrace, I will not cease to sing.

one has to pay that. The moment that you sin, your life has been indebted, and his mercy is the only reason he ain't yet collected. So that's why they would sacrifice lambs in their places, but it didn't clear the debt, it was just a partial payment. Now we gonna take a recap and see the Lord working. Nothing was an accident.

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He set my feet on solid ground and steadied me as I walked along. He has given me a new song to sing, a hymn of praise to our God. Many will see what He has done and be amazed. They will put their trust in the Lord. Psalm 40, verses 1 through 3.

is sung, sung by flaming tongues above. 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

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Psalm 62, verses 1 through 2.

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My favorite Bible verse, it is not Philippians 4:13. 4:13, I can do all things through him who strengthens me. My favorite is Philippians 4:11. Not that I am speaking of being in need, for I am learned in whatever situation I am to be content.

Psalm chapter 100, a psalm of thanksgiving. Shout with joy to the Lord, all the earth. Worship the Lord with gladness. Come before him singing with joy. Acknowledge that the Lord is God. He made us and we are his. We are

0: Then Jesus went out to the lakeshore again and taught the crowds that were coming to him. As he walked along, he saw Levi, son of Alphaeus, sitting at his tax collector's booth.
1: Follow me and be my disciple,
0: Jesus said to him. So Levi got up and followed him. Later, Levi invited Jesus and his disciples to his home as dinner guests, along with many tax collectors and other disreputable sinners. There were many people of this kind among Jesus' followers. But when the teachers of religious law, who were Pharisees, saw him eating with tax collectors and other sinners, they asked his disciples,
2: "Why does he eat with such scum?"
0: When Jesus heard this, he told them,
1: 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Sick people do."

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1: 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Psalm 36, verses 5 through 9.

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He freed me from all my fears. Those who look to him for help will be radiant with joy. No shadow of shame will darken their faces. Psalm 34:4-5.

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what shall we say about such wonderful things as these? If God is for us, who can ever be against us? Since he did not spare even his own son, but gave him up for us all, won't he also give us everything else? Who dares accuse us whom God has chosen for his own? No one. For God himself has given us right standing with himself. Who then will condemn us? No one. For Christ Jesus died for us and was raised to life for us, and he is sitting in the place of honor at God's right hand, pleading for us. Can anything ever separate us from Christ's love? Does it mean he no longer loves us if we have trouble or calamity or are persecuted or hungry or destitute or in danger or threatened with death? As the scriptures say, for your sake we are killed every day. We are being slaughtered like sheep. No, despite all these things, overwhelming victory is ours through Christ who loved us. And I am convinced that nothing can ever separate us from God's love. Neither death nor life, neither angels nor demons, neither our fears for today nor our worries about tomorrow, not even the powers of hell can separate us from God's love. No power in the sky above or in the earth below. Indeed, nothing in all creation will ever be able to separate us from the love of God that is revealed in Christ Jesus, our Lord.

Then Jesus said to the Jews who had believed him, "If you continue in my word, you really are my disciples. You will know the truth, and the truth will set you free." "We're descendants of Abraham," they answered him, "and we've never been enslaved to anyone. How can you say you will become free?" Jesus responded, "Truly I tell you, everyone who commits sin is a slave of sin. A slave does not remain in the household forever, but a son does remain forever. So if the Son sets you free, you really will be free." John 8:31-36.

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You will keep in perfect peace all who trust in you, all whose thoughts are fixed on you. Trust in the Lord always, for the Lord God is the eternal rock. Isaiah 26, verses 3 and 4.

For it is by grace you have been saved through faith, and this not from yourselves, it is the gift of God, not by works, so that no one can boast. For we are God's workmanship, created in Christ Jesus to do good works, which God prepared in advance for us to do. Ephesians 2:8-10.

The Lord is good, a stronghold in the day of trouble, and he knows those who take refuge in him. We don't live in this world very long until we are initiated, as it may be, with the idea that every day isn't going to be a great day. We recognize that there are going to be days when there are going to be trouble. There are going to be weeks of trouble. There are going to be months of trouble, in some cases years of trouble. Many a soul has known the low, dark clouds of discouragement and a long, black tunnel of despair. But in spite of that, there is a refuge and a source of strength for all God's children in the time of trouble. His wisdom and goodness will work things out for our good and for his glory. God has a way of getting us through the difficult, dark times. When he is near, we can gain from his strength. When the presence of God is there and we are strengthened by that, we think that, hey, I can do this. I can travel on.

there is strength in his providence. There is added strength through the promise of God. I will never leave you nor forsake you. You can take that to the bank. I will never, ever leave you or forsake you. That will get you through a lot of difficult times. Anyone looking for hope may look to God, who is personally, actively, and perpetually good. And you can go to him for strength, which is found in his presence, his providence, and his promises. And even in our most troubled times, may we be reminded that God knows those who trust in him and will know us forever if we continue to trust in him. The Lord is good, a stronghold in the day of trouble, and he knows those who take refuge in him. Father, we thank you for your goodness, for your mercy. We thank you for dying on a cross for each one of us. Nothing that we deserve, but something you did because you love us and you're good. Lord, there are no doubt some in this setting today who are going through difficult, tough, hard times with no sight at the end of the dark tunnel. And my prayer is that they could look to you, seek your face, and allow you to work in their lives. For you indeed are good, and we give you thanks and praise for that. In Jesus' name, amen.

I'm only here for a minute, and I want to make it count before time runs out. While I'm here, I want to be present, available and able to avail, to live with palms face up among closed fists, to spread hope in a world where it is hard to exist. I'm not here to prove I am right, but to love the person to my left and right, to do the small things that matter with humility and sincerity, like inviting people to the table, to come forward toward a forever, to connect to the depth of what it means to be forgiven and free, standing to see that all of this is from and for all of you. When Jesus said, "Follow me," he never said it would be easy, but he also never sent us alone. And I know in all of this, I am not alone. We go together. Can you hear the sound of steps multiplying, 1,000 strong, to continue moving the hope of forever along? I'm only here for a minute, and I want to make it count.

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It's time to study the Word with Pastor John Corson in today's episode of Spotlight Radio.

0: Welcome to Searchlight, a survey through Scripture with Pastor John Corson. It is our desire to bring you a systematic study of the entire Bible, chapter by chapter, book by book. One of the most talked about subjects in our society is marriage. We want to know how to find a good spouse. We want to know how to achieve a good marriage. And for many, they want to know how to get unmarried. They had the same questions in the day of the Apostle Paul. In fact, the Corinthians wrote Paul a letter and specifically asked him about marriage issues. Today, we will look at part of Paul's answer, and the focus of this answer is about finding and being a good mate. Let's now join Pastor John for some very practical advice about finding a mate.
1: 1 Corinthians 7:27. We're going to jet through this scripture, 7:27. That didn't fly, I know. Art thou bound unto a wife? Seek not to be loosed. Art thou loosed from a wife? Seek not a wife. The congregation at Corinth wrote a letter to Paul the Apostle, who was the founder of that Christian community. And they had some very specific questions that they wanted to get his advice on. One of those questions that they wrote to him about concerned marriage. They knew the Old Testament scriptures. They knew, for example, that Solomon declared in Proverbs chapter 18, verse 22, "He that findeth a wife findeth a good thing and obtain favor from the Lord." So they knew from the Old Testament scriptures that in finding a wife, not even necessarily a good wife, just finding a wife, you found a good thing and you've obtained favor from the Lord. They knew that God had declared, "Be fruitful and multiply," that was part of man's purpose, man's destiny, to be fruitful and multiply in marriage through family. And yet they saw Paul the Apostle, their spiritual father, the church founder, living a life of single devotion to the Lord. At this time, Paul was not married. He was living a celibate lifestyle. He was single. And so they asked him, "Paul, what about this marriage deal? Should we get married like the Old Testament scriptures declare, or should we follow in your footsteps and just be single and serve the Lord in that manner?" And Paul talks then about some of the advantages of a single lifestyle, if you have that gift. How you're free to serve the Lord without any distraction, that is, caring for family. How you're spared from certain problems, why he says directly in verse 28, "But if you marry, you have not sinned. If a virgin marry, she has not sinned. Nevertheless, such shall have trouble in the flesh, and I would spare you." You're going to have some challenges, some difficulties if you get involved in marriage. And he says, "I would spare you from it. If indeed you have a gift and a calling on your life to be single." So Paul, in this chapter, it's intriguing, it's fascinating, it's stimulating. It's an important chapter where he talks about marriage, the normalcy of it. "Let every man," he said earlier, as we saw on Wednesday night, "let every man have his own wife and every woman her own husband." That is normal. That is permissible. That is beautiful. That is wonderful. And yet some, if they can be in a single state, then let them be in that place, serving the Lord without distraction and spared from certain inevitable conflicts that come whenever two people get married. So, here's the question. If Paul is talking about this situation of getting married, it's good, he says, verse 2, let every man have his wife and every woman her husband. Or staying single, he said, if you can, it would be a good thing, for you can serve the Lord without distraction, verse 35. What should we then do? The question still remains that would be in the hearts of those brothers and sisters at Corinth. Okay, Paul, so what should we do? And in conclusion, he sums up the situation by saying this. Look, verse 27. Are you bound to a wife? Are you married? Don't try to get out of it. Don't try to make it so miserable for her that she leaves you. And then you can say, well, I guess I'm free because she left me. Don't play those kind of games. Don't second guess, well, did I make a mistake? Just, hey, if you're married, that is God's will for your life at this time. Even if it wasn't his will that you married him or married her initially, once you said, I do, that's it. That becomes God's will for your life. So if you're married, he says, man, don't seek to be loosed. Are you not married? Then seek not a wife. Now, here is the question. If you're not married, don't seek a wife. Wait a minute, John, I'm confused. Didn't Solomon say he that finds a wife finds a good thing and obtains favor from the Lord? What is Paul saying? Is he contradicting Proverbs 18? Is he saying that if you're single, then don't be looking, don't be open for that special person? What's he saying? The key is this, understanding the word seek. It's a Greek word. It's a word in the original when he says seek not a wife that implies a frantic, freaked out searching, trying to find a wife or, conversely, a husband, where it's an obsession to you. It's just what you're thinking about all the time and always trying to figure out and scope out and check out this person or that person, trying to find a wife or a husband. Don't do it. The Lord's ideal as it relates to finding a wife or finding a husband is very powerfully portrayed, very practically pictured in the Genesis story. God created the world in 6 days. At the end of each day, he looked at what he had made and said, man, it is good. It is good. It is good. On the sixth day, he created man and looked on Adam and said, it is not good. It is not good that man should dwell alone. He needs help. And so the Lord did something most intriguing. He gave Adam an assignment, a job to do. Adam was told to name the animals there in the Garden of Eden. They paraded by him, evidently, perhaps two by two, and he gave names to the animals. There's Mr. and Mrs. Rhino, Mr. and Mrs. Giraffe, and Mr. and Mrs. Mule, Mr. and Mrs. Anteater, because it says he noticed that there were male and female of each of them. He understood, hey, this is nifty. Male and female of each of the animals. But it must have hit him somewhere in the process of naming Mr. and Mrs. Rhino and Mr. and Mrs. Anteater and Hippo and whoever. What about me? There's only one of me. You see, God saw Adam's need, that he needed a partner, before Adam even had a clue that he had that need. God saw Adam's need and said it's not good for him to be alone before Adam even knew that he was alone. Then God, secondly, made Adam aware of that need. Suddenly, as Adam is naming the animals, he realizes, hey, there's only one of me. There's two of all these other creatures, but for me, I'm single. God made Adam aware of his need. Now, brother, sister, you who are single, or mom, dad, you who are counseling kids, or grandparents, you who give advice to your grandchildren, listen carefully. Tell the people that are single. You who are single, understand this specifically. God sees your need before you even know what your need is. He sees if you need to be married, or he sees if you will excel in singleness and can live that kind of lifestyle. He sees what you need, even before you have a clue. Then, as time goes on, he makes you aware of that need. All of a sudden, maybe you feel just kind of, wow, I'm missing something. Oh, Lord, I love you, and you're special to me and real for me. But, Lord, there's something inside of me that's just restless. I feel a need, Lord. I feel a need, Lord. And man, maybe you're on the college campus or at the job or in the fellowship or wherever, and suddenly, growingly, continually, you feel this gnawing inside of you, a need to be married. Hey, the Lord knew that you would have that need before you did. He's not surprised by it. Oh, what am I going to do now? He is the one that allowed that need to be felt in your heart and perceived in your mind. Adam, you have a need. You don't yet know it, so name the animals and you're going to see something. There's male and female of each one of them. For you, you're alone. Then, after the Lord saw Adam's need and then made Adam aware of that need, here's what he did. He said, Adam, cruise through the jungle and see what you can come up with. See who you can find. There's a bar over here where singles hang out. And there's a meeting over there that just singles are allowed to go to. Climb the tree in the jungle, Adam. Beat the bushes around you. See what you can come up with. What would have happened if Adam, realizing and feeling his singleness because the Lord made him aware of that need, said, okay, I got to find somebody. What if that had been his action? Beating the bushes, climbing trees, trying to find something. You know what he would have ended up with? Probably an orangutan. Or a gorilla, or an ape. Pretty close. They kind of look a little bit like me and a little hairy. Limited diet, banana breath. But it's the best I can come up with. That's what happens. People say, well, I'm aware of my need to be married, so I'll go here, I'll climb this tree, I'll beat that bush, I'll find somebody, and they end up with an ape. They end up with somebody that's sort of compatible, fairly close, but banana breath. And they're stuck. No, that's not the way of the Lord. That's not the model of the word. That's not the command of Paul when he says, don't be beating the bushes seeking for a wife or a husband. What is the way of the Lord? God saw Adam's need. God made Adam aware of his need. And then God put Adam to sleep in the Garden of Eden. Sleep, son. Not beat the bushes, not climb the trees, not see if you can arrange a blind date with a chimpanzee. Go to sleep. Rest. Don't seek a wife, Adam. Just go to sleep. Adam was put to sleep, and that's what God wants you to do if you're single. He sees your need. He makes you aware of that need. Then he says to you, rest in me. Don't seek a wife. Don't seek a husband in that frantic, striving kind of way. Just go to sleep. Adam did that. Then he woke up. Whoa! He saw her standing there. Whoa, he said, bone of my bone, flesh of my flesh, Eureka. I found it. This is it. Forget the orangutan. Pack sand, chimpanzee. This is the bone of my bone and the flesh of my flesh. This is her, you see. God brought her to him when he was at a place of just resting in the Lord. Just waiting on the Lord. Bone of my bone, flesh of my flesh. That's the way of God for you and our kids and grandchildren. That's the way for you who are single here today. Trust in the Lord with all of your heart. Lean not to your own understanding. Just in all your ways acknowledge him, and he shall what? Direct thy paths. Now, understand this. Paul, in our text, 1 Corinthians 7:27, says, in conclusion to all of this discussion about being married or staying single, here's the deal. If you're married, don't try to slither out of the relationship. If you're single, don't be frantically seeking a partner. Just trust in the Lord. The question comes to me, comes to you, to those that are thinking through this issue or wrestling with their singleness. Well, John, if that be so, I don't want to end up with a chimpanzee or an orangutan or a gorilla. I want the right person. I want the right man, if you're a woman, and the right woman, if you're a man. I want the right one. I do feel a need in my life, a desire in my heart to get married. I do. You know, the Lord has put those inclinations in me. It's just a part of me. And so I'm trusting that those are not there to bring frustration to me, but the Lord is going to fulfill them. I just don't do well as a single person. I'll stay there as long as he has me in that position, but I just don't really feel that that's what he wants for me. It's not the way that he has built me. So how will I know? I'm not doing the bar scene. I'm not cruising around to this meeting or that place trying to find somebody. I do understand the Lord sees my need. He's made me aware of that need. Now I'm resting in him to, in his time, meet the need. But how will I know? Listen carefully. How will you know when you found the right person? Listen to what Adam said in the Garden of Eden. Bone of my bone, flesh of my flesh. It's a Hebraic idiom It's a saying. It's a phrase which means, hey, you are my counterpart. You are my completer. I look at you, woman. Bone of my bone, flesh of my flesh. You're very different than me, but you're the counterpart for me. We fit together, bone and flesh, perfectly. You are my completer. Now, think with me. I believe that the idiom, the Hebrew expression, bone of my bone, flesh of my flesh, gives us the real clue for knowing when you found the right person. You're my completer, my counterpart, my mirror image, my reflection. You see, you as a man, you as a woman, are made in the image of God. How is God made? What does God consist of? Herein is a real mystery. He's a triunity, a trinity, Father, Son, and Spirit. Three but one. You are made in his image. You too are also, in a sense, a trinity. Three but one. How so? Body, soul, and spirit. You are a three-part person, one entity, but three components. Paul refers to this, I'll read it to you. You can jot it down in your notes for you Bible students. 1 Thessalonians chapter 5, Paul says in verse 23, "The very God of peace sanctify you wholly. I pray God your whole spirit and soul and body be preserved blameless until the coming of our Lord Jesus." I pray, Paul says, for your spirit and your soul and your body. He differentiates the three components of man very specifically. So what is this soul and spirit and body deal? The body is my material part that relates to the physical around me. The soul is my mind, my emotions, my will. It is my personality. It relates to people. The spirit, though, is the real me that relates to God and is going to live eternally.
0: This is a very important understanding. We are a triune being, body, soul, and spirit. And this understanding plays a very important part in knowing when we have found the right person to marry. We will see how this works on our next program. We do hope that you can join us again then. 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

You have turned for me my mourning into dancing. You have loosed my sackcloth and clothed me with gladness, that my glory may sing your praise and not be silent. O Lord my God, I will give thanks to you forever. 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

0: Welcome to The Word for Today, featuring the Bible teaching ministry of Pastor Chuck Smith, founder of the Calvary Chapel Movement. This radio program is a chapter-by-chapter, verse-by-verse study through the entire Bible. And on today's edition of The Word for Today, Pastor Chuck continues his message, John the Elder, as we pick up in 2 John, verse 1. And now, with today's study, here's Pastor Chuck.
1: The epistles of 2 John and 3 John were, of course, written by the Apostle John. A situation existed in the early church of itinerant prophets. There were men who traveled, and they would come to the various churches that had been established or founded. And they would exercise to the churches their gift of prophecy, speaking through the anointing of the Holy Spirit in the edifying of the churches, in the comforting of the saints, building up the body of Christ. Now, there were those who would come to the church claiming this gift of prophecy, claiming to be speaking in the name of the Lord, who were really false prophets, and they would be giving off with their false concepts under the guise of a prophet. If someone should come in here and say, I am a prophet of God, you know, and I have a message for the church, we'd send them to Romaine to check out the message. But in the early church, there would be these groups, itinerant prophets who would travel around, come to the church, minister to the church. Now, there came to be abuses with this. There would come those that would claim to be a prophet speaking for God, and they'd say, thus saith the Lord, prepare a great steak dinner. Mashed potatoes and green beans, you know. Or in the name of the Lord, you know, they would say, thus saith the Lord, you know, take care of this man's needs. Give him money for his purse. So it was necessary in the early church that they write some guidelines for these itinerant evangelists and prophets. And so there was a book known as the Didache, which means the teachings of the apostles, the didactic. And this Didache were instructions from the apostles to the various churches on how to judge a false prophet. And basically some of the rules by which they judge them, if they came in and ministered, receive them and all, accept them, and if they stayed more than 3 days, then they were false prophets. Started living off the people, you know. And they did have a rule in the Didache. It said, if they order a meal prepared in the name of the Lord, and if they eat of that meal, they're a false prophet. But if they order it prepared for the poor and all, and they don't partake, then they are to be accepted and honored. If they, in the name of the Lord, you know, order money to be given to them, they were false prophets. Now, in the second epistle that John writes, he deals with the truth. Of course, both epistles are very interested in the truth. And in the first one, he deals with those false prophets and their false testimony concerning Jesus Christ. In the third epistle, he deals with one of the men in the church who did not want any prophets coming in, would not accept or receive any of them because he himself wanted the preeminence. And to Gaius, who the third epistle was addressed to, he told him that he did well in accepting and giving hospitality to these itinerant prophets and evangelists, and that there was one Demetrius who was coming, and he encouraged him to receive him. He was a good man. So behind the two epistles lie these itinerant prophets and evangelists who just traveled around, sort of nomads in the early church. And of course, the theme of both of the epistles is truth. So the second epistle of John, he writes, addressing himself as the elder. Now that word elder could mean aged or ancient. It also was a title within the churches. Each of the churches had their elders who were the overseers of the church. But the Greek word presbyteros was originally just used for an aged person. At this point, when John is writing, he's probably over 90 years old, so he's very qualified to call himself the elder. Both of these epistles, if you'll notice, are quite short. And in both of them, he mentions there are a lot of things he wants to write about, but he will save that until he sees them face to face. He'd rather just talk to them about it than write to them about it. Now, in those days, they had a writing material, a parchment, that was 8 by 10 inches, which is close to the 8.5 by 11 notebook paper that you grew up in school with. And interestingly enough, each of these little epistles would fit very well on one of those little 8 by 10 pieces of paper. So that's probably what John originally wrote these on, just some of that original parchment that they had, 8 by 10 inches, and he wrote out these little epistles. But he calls himself the aged, the elder, the unto the elect lady and her children. Now, there is question as to who the elect lady was, if it were actually a person, an individual, or if he was writing to a church. The elect lady and her children, we don't know. But he said, whom I love in the truth, and not I only, but also all they that have known the truth. As I said, the truth is the theme of the epistle. For the truth's sake, which dwells in us and shall be with us forever. Jesus said, my words are truth. He said, heaven and earth shall pass away. My words shall not pass away. The truth exists forever. And so I love in the truth, or I love in truth, and all they that have known the truth for the truth's sake. Grace be with you and mercy and peace from God the Father and from the Lord Jesus Christ, the Son of the Father, in truth and love. Grace, mercy, and peace. These are common greetings in the New Testament epistles, usually just grace and peace. Some of them is added mercy. To Timothy and Titus was added grace, mercy, and peace. The grace of God is God's unmerited favor to you. It's getting what you don't deserve. The goodness of God, the blessings of God, which we don't deserve, yet God bestows upon them. That's grace. Mercy is not getting what you do deserve. David, when he prayed very wisely, have mercy upon me, O God, according to the multitude of thy tender mercies, blot out my transgressions. And whenever I pray, I always pray, have mercy upon me, O God. I never say, God, I want justice. I'd be burning. Mercy, Lord. Not getting what I deserve. But God goes one step further. Grace. Hey, he gives me what I don't deserve. His love, his goodness, his kindness, his blessings. I don't deserve them, but he bestows them upon me. The grace of God, the mercy of God, and peace. He said, I rejoice greatly that I found thy children walking in truth. Boy, if you don't know that truth is the theme of the epistle, you ought to know it by now. He, in each of the verses so far, has mentioned it at least once, sometimes more than once. I rejoice greatly that I found of thy children walking in truth, as we have received a commandment from the Father. And now I beseech thee, lady, Not as though I wrote a new commandment unto thee, but that which we had from the beginning, that we love one another. This is really the essence of the New Testament and the commandments of Jesus. Jesus said, a new commandment give I unto thee, that you love one another. Jesus said, by this sign shall men know that you are my disciples, that you love one another. This is the sign to the world. Now, unfortunately, the church's witness to the world hasn't been that good. When churches get in squabbles with each other, when there is fighting and division in the body, it's a very poor witness to the world. It's no sign that we're his disciples. We know, John said, that we have passed from death unto life because we love the brethren. How do I know that I've really passed from death unto life? God's love planted in my heart for the brethren. So the commandment that we have from the beginning is that we should love one another. And this is love, that we walk after his commandments. This is the commandment, that as ye have heard from the beginning, you should walk in it. So we should walk in love, love one towards another. This is the agape love, that sacrificing, self-effacing, giving love. Now he deals with many deceivers are entered into the world who confess not that Jesus Christ is come in the flesh. This is a deceiver and an antichrist. Remember in his first epistle, he said, believe not every spirit, but try the spirits to see if they be of God. And every spirit that testifieth that Jesus Christ is come in the flesh is of God. But every spirit that testifies not that Jesus is come in the flesh is not of God. The spirit of antichrist, which is already at work in the world. So now again, he talks about deceivers entered into the world who confess not that Jesus Christ is come in the flesh. Interestingly enough, though it looks identical to his first epistle, there is a very interesting difference in the Greek. That difference lies in the tense. And in the second epistle here that we're considering tonight, the word literally is coming in the flesh. Now, in the first epistle, it was that he had come in the flesh. That is, his first coming was in the flesh. You see, there were the Gnostics who declared that Jesus was a phantom, an apparition. There appeared to be a person, but it wasn't really there. It was just an apparition. That everything of the material is evil. Everything that is of material substance is inherently evil. Thus, had Jesus had a material body, it would have been evil, and he could not have been God. Therefore, he did not have a material body, because that's evil. All material is evil. And the Gnostics taught that Jesus was just a phantom, and they had stories about when he would walk on the sand, you wouldn't see any footprints. You know, they developed all kinds of things like this. Jesus was an apparition. He didn't really come in the flesh. John said in the first epistle that whoever declared that was, you know, that's the way you test the spirits to see if they are really of God. Here, the test is he coming in the flesh? Now, there is a very interesting point to be made here, and that is, the Jehovah Witnesses deny that Jesus is coming in the flesh. His coming is a spiritual coming. He came in 1914, established the kingdom of God in the secret chambers. He's not really coming in the flesh. Now, what does this then say of those who hold that doctrine? Many deceivers are entered into the world who confess not that Jesus Christ is coming in the flesh. This is a deceiver and an antichrist. Now, look to yourselves, or be careful, that we lose not those things which we have wrought, but that we receive a full reward. Whosoever transgresseth and abideth not in the doctrine of Christ hath not God. Though they claim to have the Father, Jehovah Witnesses, yet their denial of Christ is also a denial of the Father. He that abides in the doctrine of Christ, he has both the Father and the Son. And if there come any unto you on Saturday morning and bring not this doctrine, receive him not into your house, neither bid him goodbye. Godspeed. For he that bids him Godspeed is a partaker of his evil deeds. So when they leave, don't say, well, God bless you, brother. Or God bless you. You don't want God to bless their pernicious ways. They are denying the truth of God, that Jesus Christ is God manifested in the flesh and that Jesus is coming in the flesh. They deny that. So don't bid them, God bless you. You might say, God bring you to the truth. God bring you out of darkness into the glorious light of his Son. But not God bless you. Having many things to write unto you, I would not write them with paper and ink. But I trust to come unto you and speak face to face that our joy may be full. Fullness of joy. That's what the Lord wants for every child of God. The fullness of joy is mentioned by Jesus in John, the 15th chapter. It's related to abiding in him. In the 16th chapter of the Gospel of John, it's related to your prayer life. Ask that you might receive, that your joy may be full. In the first epistle of John, the fullness of joy is related to our fellowship with God. That which we have seen and heard declare we unto you, that you might have fellowship with us, and truly our fellowship is with the Father and his Son, Jesus Christ, and these things write we unto you, that your joy may be full. Now, the fullness of joy is related to just getting together with the body of Christ and fellowshipping. And it's just the meeting face to face. You know, we can write letters to each other and share, but there's just something about that personal meeting together and the time that we can share together. So there's that fullness of joy as we relate to each other the things of Christ, as we talk about the Lord and about the ministry of the Holy Spirit within our hearts and through our lives. Fullness of joy. I'd like to write other things to you, but I'd rather wait until we see each other face to face that our joy may be full. The children of thy elect sister greet thee. Amen. So the third epistle of John is now, again, John addresses himself as the elder, the presbyteros, unto the well-beloved Gaius. Probably not the Gaius mentioned in Paul's epistle to the Corinthians, for he was in Corinth, and it would appear that these letters were written to those in the area of Ephesus. Whom I love in the truth. Beloved, and he's talking to Gaius, I wish above all things that you may prosper and be in health, even as thy soul prospereth. Now, there are many people who quote this scripture as a sort of promise for healing. And they twist the scripture slightly, making it really sort of God's declaration, God saying, I wish above all things that you may prosper and be in good health even as your soul prospers. But this is a personal letter from John to Gaius, and he is greeting Gaius, who is well loved, with this beautiful wish that you may prosper and be in good health. As we so often in our letters, writing to someone we haven't seen for a long time, I hope that this letter finds you in good health. So to use this as a promise for healing is really not scriptural. As God's promise for healing, it is the wish of John for Gaius. Beautiful wish indeed. I wish that you might prosper and be in good health, even as your soul prospers. But it is interesting that there is a relationship made between the prosperity of the soul and the physical well-being. And we are discovering more and more as we study the human body that there is a very definite, direct relationship between a person's physical health and their mental well-being. We are learning how that attitudes can change the body chemistry, and that bad attitudes can create harmful chemicals that will attack your body physically. And there is a definite relationship between mental attitude and organic illnesses in many cases. The psychologists say 90%. I think that they're overstressing their side. But there is a definite relationship between many illnesses and the mental attitude of the person. So there's a correlation made between the physical well-being with the mental, the prosperity of the soul, the mind. There is a proverb that says, a merry heart doeth good like a medicine. Do you know that they have discovered that that is scientifically correct? That laughter aids tremendously in the digestion of food. You ought to have a joke book at your dinner table. Bitterness can eat at your physical being. Can create ulcers, chemicals that are harmful, destructive. So it is interesting that John would make the correlation between the physical and the emotional or mental. I wish above all things that you may prosper and be in good health, even as your soul prospers.
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1: May the Lord enrich you in all good things in Christ Jesus. May he fill you with the knowledge of his love and his grace. And may you walk in fellowship with him. And may the Lord continue his work in your life as he draws you unto himself. As he cleanses you through his word. As he fits you and prepares you for that work that he would have you to do in touching the needy world around you. God bless you, and God strengthen you, and keep you ever in his love and in his will. In Jesus' name.
0: We'll return with more of our verse-by-verse Bible study in the book of 3 John on our next broadcast as Pastor Chuck continues to teach through the Bible. 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That's right here on the next edition of The Word for Today.

But now God has shown us a way to be made right with him without keeping the requirements of the law. As was promised in the writings of Moses and the prophets long ago, we are made right with God by placing our faith in Jesus Christ. And this is true for everyone who believes, no matter who we are. For everyone has sinned. We all fall short of God's glorious standard. Yet God, with undeserved kindness, declares that we are righteous. He did this through Christ Jesus when he freed us from the penalty for our sins. For God presented Jesus as the sacrifice for sin. People are made right with God when they believe that Jesus sacrificed his life, shedding his blood. This sacrifice shows that God was being fair when he held back and did not punish those who sinned in times past. For he was looking ahead and including them in what he would do in this present time. God did this to demonstrate his righteousness. For he himself is fair and just, and he declares

God's way is perfect. All the Lord's promises prove true. He is a shield for all who look to him for protection. For who is God except the Lord? Who but our God is a solid rock? God is my strong fortress, and he makes my way perfect. 2 Samuel 22, verses 31 through 33.

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I lift up my eyes to the hills. From where does my help come? My help comes from the Lord who made heaven and earth. He will not let your foot be moved. He who keeps you will not slumber. Psalm 121, 1 through 3.

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1: Have you resisted temptation to the point of shedding blood? Have you endured persecution to the point of giving up? Do you even recognize that there's a battle raging strong over your thoughts and over your purity, and this battle will last your entire life long?

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There was no cancer invading bodies. There was no strife. But sin cut the cord of humanity's life.

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That life exists only on this surface. 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The enemy knows you better than you know yourself, and he hates you. He wants to choke out your breath, stop your heart like cardiac arrest, and ruin your name, your life, your family until there's not anything left but sin set in motion God's redemptive plan. For God so loved the world that he would send his son to man to rescue, to redeem, to reconcile all things back to himself. And it was in this God-man that the Father's fullness was pleased to dwell. And Christ was sent on mission to conquer hell. And he would take the sin of this world and he would bear it as his own. And the wrath that you and I both deserve was transferred to him alone.

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And he gets my sin, and I get his righteousness. So my king was laid in a grave, not breathing, his mother weeping.

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0: Let all that I am wait quietly before God, for my hope is in Him. He alone is my rock and my salvation, my fortress where I will not be shaken. 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O my people, trust in Him at all times. Pour out your heart to Him, for God is our refuge. Psalm 62, verses 5 through 8.
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It's time to hop on the Bible bus with Dr. J. Vernon McGee in this morning's broadcast of Through the Bible.

0: If you've ever tried to stand up for your faith in a hostile setting, you know about the subtle ways that people can twist your words or intentions. It takes wisdom to navigate those kinds of situations, doesn't it? Welcome to Through the Bible. In our study this time, we're going to see how Jesus stood up to three different kinds of intellectual attack. Our teacher, Dr. J. Vernon McGee, illustrates from Jesus' response just how savvy you must be to get to the heart of any debate. I'm Steve Schwetz, holding the doors of the Bible bus open as you find a seat. And while you do that, Greg's here to tell us a little bit about a newer partnership opportunity that we've had. And it involves our Bible bus passes, doesn't it?
1: It does. Steve, in the last, I don't know, I'd say 5 or 6 years in particular, we've seen our ability to partner to go beyond broadcast media.
0: Yeah.
1: And when I joined TTB on staff 15 years ago, so long ago.
0: Yes.
1: It's been an amazing decade and a half. But in those early days, I was always connecting with other broadcasters. But now, with digital tools and the Bible bus passes, which you want to give a quick description of those for those who haven't heard?
0: First of all, we give them to you for free.
1: Yes.
0: All you have to do is call us and ask for them, and they come in a 10-pack. They're the size of a business card. You can throw a couple in your wallet and hand them out to people that you can strike a conversation up. Don't just leave them someplace. Some people do that.
1: Yes.
0: That's called litter. But if you can put it into somebody's hand and really share with them what the program means to you, it's a great low-friction way to share the Bible and through the Bible.
1: And so here's an exciting new partnership that we have entered into with a great ministry called Preborn. And it is a ministry that ministers to young women who are pregnant and to their spouses or their significant others, whoever's involved in that situation. And they are bringing the gospel to those people. They're using ultrasounds and other things to show them that that's a real human being in the woman's womb. And so they're wanting to partner with us and share Bible bus passes. A, if they've come to Christ, and they'll say, hey, you can grow by listening to Through the Bible. Or B, even if they haven't responded to Christ, they could say, here's a program you might want to listen to.
0: Yeah, and I appreciate this. Actually, this door of opportunity for us was opened through a board member, our newest board member, Rob Reinders, who... there's a whole story that we don't have time to cover about how he even became a part of the ministry.
1: Yeah, it's amazing.
0: But he is, among many things, a good networker of Christian people and resources. And he's the one that put us together with the Preborn folks. And we are looking forward to the partnership. And not only Preborn in their part in preventing abortions, which we believe is always the right thing to do, but also to share the gospel for people that are in difficult situations.
1: Yeah. And so we're just excited that we can now offer TTB's digital content through these Bible bus passes. Just a QR code. You open the camera and it opens a website that takes you to not just the English app, but all over 100 languages.
0: Yeah.
1: So you can also use it if you're in an Uber with someone and they maybe speak a different language or you meet someone on the street. So many ways now to partner, and we're so excited about it.
0: Yeah, we are. Let me pray for us, Greg, as we begin our study. Heavenly Father, we pray that there would be opportunities for the many listeners that have those Bible bus passes, that they would remember they've got them and they would have an opportunity to hand them out and just lovingly share something that's meaningful to them, which is the ministry of Through the Bible and the teaching that it contains about biblical truth. I pray that you would open those doors even today. Bless the study as it goes out. In Jesus' name, amen. Now we're off to Matthew 22 on Through the Bible with Dr. J. Vernon McGee.
2: Now we're coming in the Gospel of Matthew to the crucifixion of Christ. He's moving majestically as the king. Beginning yonder in Caesarea Philippi, he took these majestic steps down through that land, through Galilee, then beyond Jordan from Jericho. He's now come to Jerusalem, and he's ridden into the city. And for a brief moment, he demanded that they at least consider him. I think heretofore, he had never come into Jerusalem this way. And we'll see that when we get to the Gospel of John. I think he came in the sheep gate in a very unobtrusive manner, the gate where the animals for sacrifice were brought, but not this time. He rides in as a king, and they recognize him, those that are with him, as a king. And it's an opportunity for them to accept him or reject him. He's, as it were, forcing himself upon the people. Now, Matthew tells us that the three different groups in the nation, the Herodians, and the Sadducees and the Pharisees, they make an onslaught, an attack upon him. And that's what we have here in this 22nd chapter. We got down just a little ways in the chapter. Now here at verse 15 is where we begin today. And first it's the Herodians who come to him with a question that actually related to their particular position. You see, they were a political party which favored the house of Herod. They looked to those of that house to deliver them from the Roman yoke. And they were strictly political. I do not think could be even considered a religious party at all. And the Pharisees apparently used them or prompted them. It's quite possible that many of the Pharisees were also Herodians, since it was a political party. Now I'm reading verse 15. Then went the Pharisees and took counsel how they might entangle him in his talk. Now the Pharisees instigated this attack upon him. But notice what they did. Verse 16, they sent out unto him their disciples with the Herodians, saying, Master, we know that thou art true and teachest the way of God in truth, neither carest thou for any man, for thou regardest not the person of man. Tell us therefore, what thinkest thou? Is it lawful to give tribute unto Caesar or not? Now, obviously, they were not really interested in that. They had their own answer, let's say. It was a trick question. You see, if he said, no, you're not to pay tribute to Caesar, then he's a traitor to Rome, and Rome was ruling over them. If he said yes, then he is not their true Messiah, because the Messiah would not say that. Believe me, they've got him on the horns of a dilemma, haven't they? Well, they think they have at least. Now, shall we pay tribute unto Caesar or not? Now, will you notice what he did? And Jesus perceived their wickedness and said, why tempt ye me, ye hypocrites? You notice what he called them. He called them what they were, hypocrites. Now, verse 19, show me the tribute money. And they brought unto him a penny. I think this is very notable. He used their coin. I've often wondered why he didn't use his own. I think it's because he didn't have one. He asked them, says, show me a coin. Let me have a coin. And he saith unto them, whose is this image and superscription? They say unto him, Caesar's. And now they were using the legal tender, the Roman government, and here it was a Roman coin. Then saith he unto them, render therefore unto Caesar the things which are Caesar's, and unto God the things that are God's. This is an amazing answer, because there's more here than just answering them. And he certainly did that they owed something to Caesar. They did owe him something. They were using his coin, for instance. They walked down Roman roads. And Rome did give them a measure of peace. So they did owe something to Rome. And therefore rendered to Caesar the things that are Caesar's. But there's another department under God, the things that are God's. Now when they had heard these words, they marveled and left him and went their way. Now this very frankly reveals that he did not fall into their trap. And they did owe Caesar something. But that did not remove their responsibility to God at all. Now, they left him. They went their way. It's time now for the Sadducees to come to bat, and they make an attempt to trap him. Verse 23, now, and I'm reading. The same day came to him the Sadducees, which say that there is no resurrection, and ask him, saying, Master, Moses said, if a man die, having no children, his brother shall marry his wife, raise up seed unto his brother. Now there were with us seven brethren. The first, when he'd married a wife, deceased, and having no issue, left his wife unto his brother. Likewise the second also, the third, and all the way down, by the way, to the seventh. And last of all, the woman died also. Therefore, in the resurrection, whose wife shall she be of the seven? for they've all had it. Now, you see, the Sadducees, they didn't believe in a resurrection. It's a ridiculous illustration. Imagine this woman had seven brothers for her husband. She must have been in Hollywood to have done this. But the question is, whose wife shall she be? Now, there are two things our Lord said in which the Sadducees erred. Listen to him. Verse 29. Jesus answered and said unto them, ye do err, not knowing the scriptures nor the power of God. Now, the Sadducees were ignorant in two spheres. They, first of all, did not know the scriptures, and they had no knowledge of the power of God. In other words, ignorance of the scriptures and ignorance of the power of God caused them to bring up such a ridiculous illustration as that. Now, the explanation is simple, and the problem is solved. And it's just this simple. Verse 30, for in the resurrection, they neither marry nor are given in marriage, but are as the angels of God in heaven. Now, they're not angels. We'll not be angels in heaven. But we'll be like them in the sense that they do not marry or given in marriage. In other words, there'll not be any necessity to continue the race by birth. No multiplication of the race by that method in heaven. That does not mean that a husband and wife who are very close down here can't be together in heaven. If they want to be, of course they could be. But, my friend, think of the ones that wouldn't want to be together, and they certainly won't have to be together. But after all, they both will have a new body, be new individuals, and probably they'll get along lots better up there than they did down here. But the important thing is no such thing as the marriage relationship for the purpose of propagating the race. That is the point that he's answering. Now, he says this to them, verse 31, but as touching the resurrection of the dead, have ye not read that which was spoken unto you by God, saying, I am the God of Abraham, the God of Isaac, and the God of Jacob? God's not the God of the dead, but of the living. And that is devastating, that statement. Abraham, what about Abraham today? Well, Abraham is as much Abraham today as he ever was. How about Isaac and Jacob? They've just been transferred to another place. They're living. And that's true of your loved one that's in Christ, waiting over there for you. This is a great statement. When the multitudes heard this, they were astonished at his doctrine. The Sadducees now have been silenced. Herodians have been silenced. The Pharisees, they represented actually the very best in Israel. They were a religio-political party, and they hoped to restore the kingdom, and in that they could join with the Herodians. They had liked to have seen the kingdom of David brought back into power and get rid of Rome, but as a religious party, they opposed the Sadducees. I would suppose they would correspond to the conservative wing today of the church, and that the Sadducees would correspond to the liberal wing of the church. Now let me read verse 34. But when the Pharisees had heard that he had put the Sadducees to silence, they were gathered together. In other words, they have a huddle now, and they've got to plan a strategy in order to come to him. Then one of them, which was a lawyer, and that would mean a scribe, he knew the Mosaic law, and that is the sense in which this is used here, ask him a question, tempting him and saying, now they put this man forth as being their clever lawyer in order that he might propound a question. Verse 36, Master, which is the great commandment in the law? Now listen to the Lord. Jesus said unto him, thou shalt love the Lord thy God with all thy heart, with all thy soul, with all thy mind. This is the first and great commandment. And he did not pick any one of the Ten Commandments. Now will you notice? And he gives them a second one. The second is like unto it, thou shalt love thy neighbor as thyself. Now when you put this down on your life, you recognize that you are coming short of the glory of God. And our Lord now is very straightforward with the man. Here are the two great commandments. You want to know what is the greatest? Well, this is the greatest, and this is the next one. On these two commandments hang all the law and the prophets. Now, the Pharisees are a little puzzled, and so they huddle again. Verse 41, while the Pharisees were gathered together, Jesus asked them. Now, you see, his answer was so definite and straightforward, and it's so obviously accurate, and they had to be honest. If they were honest, they'd have to say, well, we've fallen short. We can't be saved that way. We do need a Savior. And he was right then, almost in the shadow of the cross. Now, will you notice, on these two commandments hang all the law and the prophets. While the Pharisees were gathered together, Jesus asked them. Now, they had a little huddle. They were going to come at him again, but he beats them now to the punch. And now he asked them something. And this is what he asked. What think ye of Christ? Whose son is he? They'd questioned his birth, you see. Whose son is he? They say unto him, the son of David. He saith unto them, how then doth David in spirit, or in the spirit, call him Lord? And David did that in Psalm 110, verse 1. How did David do that? How could David call his son his Lord? That just wasn't the way it was done. They would have to say that he would have to be supernaturally born for David to call him Lord. And he quotes now, the Lord said unto my Lord, sit thou on my right hand till I make thine enemies thy footstool. That's Psalm 110:1. If David then call him Lord, how is he his son? That's the question that our Lord put them. And no man was able to answer him a word. Neither durst any man from that day forth ask him any more questions. Now you see, there are several things that are quite interesting here. David wrote Psalm 110. The liberal says he didn't. David wrote Psalm 110 by the Holy Spirit. The liberal says not. And David wrote Psalm 110 about the Messiah. And the liberal says he didn't. But you see, our Lord made that very clear. Now, this gives the explanation, and the only explanation is the virgin birth of Jesus. If David then call him Lord, how is he his son? He couldn't be his son by natural birth. It had to be by a supernatural birth, and they'd have to admit that. And you see, they were questioning his, by the way. They were saying, for instance, we're sons of Abraham. We're not illegitimate at all. Now, this ended the verbal clash with the religious rulers, and we're told that no man was able to answer him a word, neither durst any man from that day forth ask him any more questions. They made no concerted attack upon him verbally after this. They have determined his death now, and that's the thing they're going to move to. They see they cannot answer him. This is, to me, one of the great proofs of his deity. Now we come to chapter 23, and here the Lord Jesus warns the multitude against the scribes and Pharisees, and he pronounces woes upon the scribes and Pharisees and weeps over Jerusalem. Now, this chapter concludes the clash with the religious rulers by the Lord Jesus, warning the multitude about them and then denouncing the religious rulers in no unmistakable terms. It is scathing. It is scalding. It's scorching what he says to them. It's filled with invective, denunciation, and merciless condemnation. It's very difficult for me to see how the liberal articulates this chapter with his conception of a gentle Jesus who never judged in saying anything harsh while he was here. You read this chapter carefully and slowly, and it'll blanch your own soul. It's more difficult, I think, to outline this chapter than most of the others here. But you have the warning of Jesus against the scribes and Pharisees, and then the woes of Jesus against the scribes and Pharisees, and then the weeping of Jesus over Jerusalem. Now, listen to him as he begins here. Then spake Jesus to the multitude and to his disciples, saying, the scribes and the Pharisees sit in Moses' seat. They're usurping that which was really they had no right to. They occupied the same position the church leaders occupy today. People looked up to him for the interpretation of the truth. Now listen to him. All therefore whatsoever they bid you observe, that observe and do. But do not ye after their works, for they say and do not. Now they interpret the scripture. And you can't break the scripture because they're breaking it. You do what the scripture says, but you don't follow their works because they are not following the word of God. Now here's a sad commentary upon religious rulers. Listen to him. For they bind heavy burdens and grievous to be borne, lay them on men's shoulders, but they themselves will not move them with one of their fingers. But all their works they do for to be seen of man. They make broad their phylacteries and enlarge the borders of their garments. They love the uppermost rooms at feasts and the chief seats in the synagogues and greeting in the markets and to be called of man, Rabbi, Rabbi. They like to have titles. They like to be recognized. They wear certain religious garments and habits that sets them apart from other people. Our Lord is condemning that. Now he says here, but be ye not called rabbi, that is our teacher. For one is your master, even Christ, and all your brethren. That is something we need to keep in mind. I think that there's certain respect. Honor belongs to the pastor of a church, but my friend, he's no different than anyone else. He's just one of your brothers. And call no man your father, that is the life giver. That's what a father is upon the earth. For one is your father which is in heaven. Neither be ye called master, that is, you don't have any authority. The only authority is the word of God. Neither be ye called master, for one is your master, even Christ. This is terrific, by the way. But he that is greatest among you shall be your servant. Now, if you want to be the greatest, then become the servant of all. And whosoever shall exalt himself shall be abased, and he that shall humble himself shall be exalted. Now he pronounced these woes here, and believe me, they're terrific. Listen to this. But woe unto you, scribes and Pharisees, hypocrites, listen to him. For ye shut up the kingdom of heaven against men, for ye neither go in yourselves, neither suffer ye them that are entering to go in. In other words, a hypocrite can block the way to heaven more than anything else. And that is the thing he's saying. He uses the term woe here 8 times and hypocrite 7 times. Again, verse 14, woe unto you scribes and Pharisees, hypocrites. Listen to this. Ye devour widows' houses, and for a pretense make long prayer, therefore ye shall receive the greater condemnation. In other words, their business dealings were crooked and heartless, but they made long prayers. Verse 15, woe unto you, scribes and Pharisees, hypocrites, for ye compass sea and land to make one proselyte, and when he's made, ye make him twofold more, the child of hell, than yourself. Oh, they were great going out witnessing. They would go down to the mission and speak, and they would go around everywhere and give a witness. But I tell you, they were not getting anyone to Christ. No one really was born again. Woe unto you, ye blind guides, which say, whosoever shall swear by the temple, it's nothing, but whosoever shall swear by the gold of the temple, he's a debtor. They're hair splitters, you see. Verse 17, ye fools and blind, for whether is greater, the gold of the temple that sanctifieth the gold, and whosoever shall swear by the altar, it's nothing, but whosoever sweareth by the gift that is upon it, he's guilty. Ye fools and blind, for whether is greater the gift or the altar that sanctifieth the gift. Whoso therefore shall swear by the altar, sweareth by it, and by all things thereon. And whosoever shall swear by the temple, sweareth by it, and by him that dwelleth therein. And he that shall swear by heaven, sweareth by the throne of God, and by him that sitteth thereon. You see, they were tempting to split hairs, and that is something that is dangerous in Christian work today. My, I tell you, you won't find anything more harsh than this, and I think we've had just about all we can take of this today, but I intend to finish it next time as we see the gentle Jesus using the harshest language that's in the entire Word of God. Until next time, may God richly bless you, my beloved.
0: 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I'm Steve Schwetz, and as always, I'll meet you back here next time as we make our way through the Bible.

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3: God is not rejoicing to bring judgment because it's God's desire that people should repent everywhere, that they should come to know Him. It's not God's desire that people should be lost and perish and enter into eternal damnation. That's not God's desire. It's God's desire to see people saved. That's why He has said to them, "Why would you die, O house of Israel? Turn from your wicked ways." So it's not something that God desires to bring. And so when you give this message, this is not a message you're smiling about. This is not a message that you're going to make jokes about. This isn't the kind of message that you're going to try and win them over with your personality and your illustrations. This isn't going to be something that you're going to bring to them in such a way as to be winsome to them so that they might admire you. Ezekiel, when you come and bring this message, it's not to make friends, it's to bring a warning. And when you bring this warning, I want you to sigh with a broken heart because you're going to be communicating to them my emotional state, if you will, concerning having to bring this judgment. It's not something that God wants to do.

0: How can you have the heart of God? God himself tells us what his heart is like in the book of Exodus. A God merciful and gracious, slow to anger, and abounding in steadfast love and faithfulness. Welcome to A Sure Foundation from Calvary Chapel of the Chino Valley. Today, Pastor David Rosales will teach us more about the heart of God as we seek to become more like him. So let's look together now at Ezekiel chapter 21. We're picking up in verse 8.
1: Ezekiel 21, beginning at verse 8. Again, the word of the Lord came to me, saying, Son of man, prophesy and say, Thus says the Lord, Say a sword is sharpened and also polished, sharpened to make a dreadful slaughter, polished to flash like lightning. Should we then make mirth? It despises the scepter of my son, as it does all wood. And he has given it to be polished, that it may be handled. This sword is sharpened and it is polished to be given into the hand of the slayer. Cry and wail, son of man, for it will be against my people, against all the princes of Israel. Terrors, including the sword, will be against my people. Therefore, strike your thigh, because it is a testing. And what if the sword despises even the scepter? The scepter shall be no more. Now, as we were looking at the first seven verses last time, let me refresh your memory. I pointed out that the phrase, the word of the Lord, in this one chapter alone is used three times. It was used in verse 1, it's used again in verse 8, and then a third time this phrase is used in verse 18. And as I was introducing this to you, I wanted to emphasize the fact that God had a specific message. That's why it's referred to as the word of the Lord. He had a specific message that he was bringing to the nation of Israel. And so he wanted Ezekiel to preach a message. And the message that was going out to this nation, the nation of Israel, was one of impending judgment. This judgment that God is bringing on the nation is going to affect Jerusalem, its holy places. It's going to affect the entire nation. Now, it's going to be carried out, and we're going to see this in a moment. It's going to be carried out by the nation of Babylon. But in reality, God is behind this judgment. We saw that in verse 4, because the Lord is saying, I will cut off both righteous and wicked from you. And so though judgment is coming and it will be enacted through a nation called Babylon, God is saying, listen, it's not up to Babylon to make this judgment. It's not Babylon who's bringing judgment. God is saying to the nation, I am the one who's bringing judgment. Now, you see that kind of sentiment in the Old Testament book of Deuteronomy in chapter 32, verse 41, where God there says, when I sharpen my glittering sword and my hand grasps it in judgment, I will take vengeance on my adversaries and repay those who hate me. And so God is saying, judgment is coming. Ezekiel, let them know this is the word of the Lord. Judgment is coming, but make sure that they understand that it isn't something that's human in origin. Let them know for sure. They need to understand that the judgment that's going to be coming against the nation, the judgment that is going to come against the city of Jerusalem, those holy places and all that have been dedicated to me, this judgment that is coming is not coming through the hand of man alone. They are simply my instrument. They are going to be wielded by me because judgment, God is saying, comes through me. Now, as he's giving this message, I pointed this out to you, that he was to do something. Notice verse 6 here in Ezekiel 21. He said, sigh, therefore, with a breaking heart, sigh with bitterness before their eyes. And God had said, listen, I want you to sigh as if your heart is breaking, because that's going to communicate two things to the people. One, it's going to communicate my grief, God's grief, because God is not rejoicing to bring judgment, because it's God's desire that people should repent everywhere, that they should come to know him. It's not God's desire that people should be lost and perish and enter into eternal damnation. That's not God's desire. It's God's desire to see people saved. That's why he has said to them, why would you die, O house of Israel? Turn from your wicked ways. So it's not something that God desires to bring. And so when you give this message, this is not a message you're smiling about. This is not a message that you're going to make jokes about. This isn't the kind of message that you're going to try and win them over with your personality and your illustrations. This isn't going to be something that you're going to bring to them in such a way as to be winsome to them so that they might admire you. Ezekiel, when you come and bring this message, it's not to make friends, it's to bring a warning. And when you bring this warning, I want you to sigh with a broken heart, because you're going to be communicating to them my emotional state, if you will, concerning having to bring this judgment. It's not something that God wants to do. They're going to ask you, why are you sighing? Because as you answer them, you'll be saying to them, I'm sighing because one, God is bringing judgment, and two, your heart is going to be breaking when it comes. So one, not only is God's judgment going to come from a broken heart from the Lord himself, but two, those who are going to be experiencing his judgment will also be broken. One of the things that I mentioned last time was that God was having Ezekiel experience something that was within God's own heart. The most effective ministers, the most effective individuals used by God are the ones who actually get in the same page with God. It's the ones that are moved most by the Lord. I heard somebody, or actually it's an old statement, I read somewhere where somebody had once said, I don't want to listen to somebody who doesn't weep when he speaks about hell. Because that's what really ought to motivate us as ministers, is a sense of identification with the people and an understanding of how lost they are. You know, the Lord has been trying to teach me that for so long. He hasn't succeeded. I suspect that when I finally get it, I'm going to die. Because I've been waiting a long time to get it. Because I get just as frustrated as anybody else, I have to tell you. I mean, I didn't even know that driving could be a trial. But it is, you know, and I don't know. Anyway.
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1: I've been asking the Lord to help me to experience the things that he experiences, in the sense of, Lord, teach me to weep for the lost. Teach me to care about them being lost. Help me not to become hardened, because God knows I can. I can. I can get so tired of the way people are, so tired of the whining and the complaining and all of that, that I can finally just get fed up with it. And so I'm asking the Lord, God, keep my heart soft. And that's basically what's going on here. So the ones who are used the most by the Lord are the ones who have the Lord's heart in the matter. When the Apostle Paul was speaking to some elders in the book of Acts chapter 20, some elders from the church there in Ephesus, he said to them in Acts chapter 20, verse 31, watch and remember that for 3 years I did not cease to warn everyone night and day with tears. I didn't cease to warn everyone night and day with tears. You know, sometimes people don't understand why ministers sometimes like me and others like me can get caught up, that when I'm sharing that I can actually become emotional about it. They don't understand that. I was teaching at a pastor's conference about 20 years ago. And as I was teaching at the pastor's conference with about 700 pastors and assistants, I was sharing out of Acts chapter 20. And as I was sharing with these ministers, I had one of those moments of emotion where my heart was revealed for a minute, and tears did flow. And later on, some pastors were saying, What's he crying about? I mean, what's that all about? I have to tell you, not everybody has gotten to the point where they actually care about people going to hell, that they actually weep for the lost, that they actually are concerned for the estate of people's souls. Even pastors sometimes can become calloused. And yet when Paul was speaking to the Ephesian elders, he said, I warned for 3 years, night and day, and I did so with tears. Ezekiel is to grieve. Ezekiel's to grieve because the sword has been drawn. Judgment is certain, and that's what we're looking at. And so we pick up verses 8, and it says, the word of the Lord came to me again. Now, God's instrument of judgment has been prepared. God will soon bring judgment on Israel, and it's the king of Babylon who's being referred to. It's the king of Babylon who is this sword. It's the king of Babylon who is polished and sharpened. Because you see that in verse 19, son of man, appoint for yourself 2 ways for the sword of the king of Babylon. And so that's what's happening here. God is saying, I'm going to bring this judgment, and it's sure. Now, I want you to notice something here. I want you to notice how he speaks of this sword. He says the sword is sharpened and it is polished. Now, I don't know. Did anybody bring a sword in here today? Yeah, you can say, yeah, I did. Yeah, lift it up. Go ahead. All right. That's cool. You got a sword, right? I got a switchblade, but we did bring a sword in here. But in a literal sense, of course, the only sword we have is one inside the foyer, and this one in front of us is a symbol of the Word of God. Of course, we don't run around with swords, but perhaps I have some people here who are swordsmen. Maybe I have somebody here who's a martial art, kind of guy or woman, and you've been trained in the use of a sword. I may very well have some. I do have some in this fellowship who are trained in that way. And so you would understand this better than the average person. Because when it comes down to swords and everything, all you need to do is watch some of these learning channels, which I do sometimes. That's how bored my life is. And I'll watch the Discovery Channel, and I'll watch how the samurai, how their swords were crafted. And I just am amazed. And they speak about how long it took for them to make the sword and how sharp that sword ultimately is and why they polish it and all. And so it's speaking concerning the fact that the sword is going to have a glittering effect. But beyond that, it shows that it's cared for. It shows that it's polished. It's cared for, but it's prepared and sharp because it's a cutting instrument that is going to be used in a mighty way. And so that's what's taking place here. What you have is a picture of sword that's coming that is going to be a firm and sudden and a very powerful judgment. And it's going to come through the hand of the king of Babylon. This is a prepared instrument of destruction is what he's speaking about. Even as a warrior prepares the sword for battle, which will ensure widespread slaughter, even so, that's what God is going to do. He's going to bring this king and this military might against the nation of Israel, and they're not going to survive. Now, it's interesting, as this is being spoken, I want you to see in verse 10 how the question is asked, should we then make mirth? Now, we don't use that phrase. When's the last time you talked about making mirth? I don't use that word, but we know what it means. It speaks about partying. We know that word. Should we party? It's what's being said here. Listen, judgment is coming, so should we go out and party? Is it a time for us to go out and enjoy ourselves? Is it a time for us to go out and party and take this lightly? See, what's happening is they're living in an imagined sense of security. They're thinking everything's fine. They think that things are cool. There's no problem whatsoever. So they're in an imagined sense of security. And he's saying what is going to happen is you are going to be overwhelmed. Isaiah in chapter 22, verses 12 and 13 says, in that day, the Lord God of hosts called for weeping and for mourning, to tear out your hair and for girding with sackcloth. But instead, joy and gladness, slaying oxen, killing sheep, eating meat, drinking wine. And he went on to say, let us eat and drink, for tomorrow we die. And that's a philosophy that many people have to this day. Eat, drink, be merry. We're going to die tomorrow. That was the philosophy of the Greeks. The Greeks had no concept or desire for anything beyond what they had right now. It was all for the moment. It was all to enjoy what you have right now. Eat, drink, you're going to die tomorrow, so you might as well grab as much as you can right now. That's exactly what we as Americans have found ourselves entering into, is a mentality like that. What's the big deal? Just go out and party until you die. What's the big thing? We can party and like when the Titanic went down and the band kept playing. We can party. And that's what's happening. That's what's going on. God is saying, listen, I'm telling you, judgment's going to come, and you're talking about going out and partying. You're not taking these things seriously, in other words. When Jesus was speaking in Luke chapter 17, verses 26 and 27, Jesus said, as it was in the days of Noah, so it will be also in the days of the Son of Man. They ate, they drank, they married wives, they were given in marriage, until the day that Noah entered the ark and the flood came and destroyed them all. Everything went on as usual. Usual events. Weddings, partying. God had, through Noah, been saying to them, judgment is coming. Noah, we know the story of Noah, had been commanded to build that ark. He's referred to by the apostle Peter as a preacher of righteousness, one whose heart was grieved. And he went out and he shared that there was an impending judgment. But the people laughed at it. They said, right, really believe that. Continued on until the day that the flood came. God closed Noah and his family in the ark. And the rest of the world was overwhelmed by a flood. So God is saying, listen, people aren't going to listen to you. They're going to think that you're very wrong, probably even crazy. But you need to go out and share, and you need to tell them, because it's going to happen. You see, in verses 10 and 11, he says, it despises the scepter of my son as it does all wood, and he has given it to be polished, that it may be handled. This sword is sharpened, it's polished, to be given into the hand of the slayer. It would seem that the people in Israel were thinking that they were safe from harm. When he speaks of a scepter, we know that a scepter is a symbol of authority. So in essence, what is being said, it would seem, is that they think they can disdain the power of foreign kings. Now, wood is what scepters were normally made out of. So God's authority is being portrayed here as being greater than Babylon's. Because the fact is, God's authority is going to be wielded here, and God has already given this sword to Babylon, and Babylon is going to come and is going to destroy. Now in verse 12, cry and wail, son of man, for it will be against my people, against all the princes of Israel. Terrors, including the sword, will be against my people. Therefore, strike your thigh, because it's a testing. And what if the sword despises even the scepter? The scepter shall be no more, says the Lord God. Ezekiel, once again, is commanded to reveal his grief. Now, it's not just Ezekiel's grief. It's not just a human grief. See, that's the difference, guys. I mean, sometimes it's just human compassion and human sorrow, this human disappointment. You know, as a parent, your child, your son, your daughter may do something that was just wrong, greatly disappointing. You take it so personally. As a matter of fact, it becomes an issue that really becomes between you and your child. And you're angry and you're hurt and you're feeling frustrated about it. But you take all the responsibility for it, and you fail to realize that when your child sins greatly, it's not just against you. The real grief shouldn't be just the sorrow that you have and the disappointment you feel. If we're mature in the Lord, we're going to get to the point where our sorrow is really on the Lord's behalf, because my child has sinned against God, not just against me. So Ezekiel is revealing grief, but it isn't simply his grief, though he identifies with it. But what he's doing is revealing the sorrow of God, because God is bringing judgment. He's saying that the sword of Babylon is going to be victorious over the king of Judah. And the king of Judah ultimately is exiled. And if you take notes, you see that. And it's recorded in 2 Kings in chapter 25. And that's what the Lord is saying. The scepter shall be no more. He goes into exile. Well, verse 14, you therefore, son of man, prophesy and strike your hands together. The third time, let the sword do double damage. It is the sword that slays the great men that enters their private chambers. I have set the point of the sword against all their gates, that the heart may melt, many may stumble. It's made bright, it's grasped for slaughter. Swords at the ready, thrust right, set your blade, thrust left, wherever your edge is ordered. I also will beat my fists together, and I will cause my fury to rest. I, the Lord, have spoken. So when he says, strike your hands, it's another picture of grief. And so he's saying, I want you to show grief. And then he says in verse 14, the third time, let the sword do double damage. This doesn't speak simply of the three invasions that Babylon had invaded Israel three times, but this speaks of finality. It's the sword of judgment. And he's saying the sword of judgment is going to fall on all, both small and great, because it's God who's bringing the judgment. That's when he's saying, I will beat my fist. I will cause my fury to rest. God is bringing judgment. Verse 18, the word of the Lord came to me again, saying, and son of man, appoint for yourself two ways for the sword of the king of Babylon to go. Both of them shall go from the same land. Make a sign, put it at the head of the road to the city. Appoint a road for the sword to go to Rabbah of the Ammonites and to Judah into fortified Jerusalem. For the king of Babylon stands at the parting of the road, at the fork of the two roads. To use divination, he shakes the arrows, consults the images, looks at the liver. In his right hand is the divination for Jerusalem, to set up battering rams, call for slaughter, lift up the voice with shouting, set battering rams against the gates, heap up a siege mound, build a wall. And it will be to them like false divination in the eyes of those who have sworn oaths with them. But he will bring their iniquity to remembrance, that they may be taken. Therefore, thus says the Lord God, because you have made your iniquity to be remembered, in that your transgressions are uncovered, so that in all your doings your sins appear, because you have come to remembrance, you shall be taken in hand. So this is what he's doing. He's diagramming a route of the king of Babylon. What he's been commanded to do is to mark the ground, showing the king leaving from Babylon and coming to a fork in the road. And what he's doing is he's marking out two capitals. One, capital of Israel, Jerusalem. Two, the capital of the Ammonites, Rabbah. And so what's going to happen is he's portraying the king and standing there having to make a decision. Now notice verse 21, it says, the king of Babylon stands at the parting of the road, at the fork of the two roads, to use divination. He shakes the arrows, consults the images, looks at the liver. Interesting, huh? Looks at the liver. What's that all about? I hate liver. What he's doing is he's deciding which place to destroy. He has two options. Should I go to the capital city of the Ammonites, Rabbah, and destroy them? Or should I go first to Jerusalem? Which place should I go?
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Good and upright is the Lord. Therefore, he instructs sinners in the way. He leads the humble in what is right and teaches the humble his way. All the paths of the Lord are steadfast love and faithfulness for those who keep his covenant and his testimonies. Psalm 25, 8 through 10.

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chapter 103, a psalm of David. Let all that I am praise the Lord. With my whole heart, I will praise his holy name. Let all that I am praise the Lord. May I never forget the good things he does for me. He forgives all my sins and heals all my diseases. He redeems me from death and crowns me with love and tender mercies. He fills my life with good things. My youth is renewed like the eagles. The Lord gives righteousness and justice to all who are treated unfairly. He revealed his character to Moses and his deeds to the people of Israel.

He has removed our sins as far from us as the east is from the west. The Lord is like a father to his children, tender and compassionate to those who fear him. For he knows how weak we are. He remembers we are only dust. Our days on earth are like grass, like wildflowers, we bloom and die. The wind blows and we are gone, as though we had never been here. But the love of the Lord remains forever with those who fear him. His salvation extends to the children's children of those who are faithful to his covenant, of those who obey his commandments. The Lord has made the heavens his throne. From there he rules over everything.

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May the God of hope fill you with all joy and peace as you trust in him, so that you may overflow with hope by the power of the Holy Spirit. 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
2: It's time for Enduring Word. 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
3: That's how it happened in the city of Nineveh when Jonah preached there. Jonah went to Nineveh and he preached 40 days and Nineveh is going to be destroyed by the judgment of God. And they repented. And they repented so much that judgment was long delayed by more than 100 years. So often when God announces coming judgment, it's inherently an invitation for his people to repent and to delay or to forestall that judgment.
2: When you see a sign saying buckle up or no texting and driving as you cruise down the highway, do you get upset over the restrictive cruelty of the agencies that put those signs there? Of course not. It's a warning, and it's meant to help prevent the worst from happening. In a much more profound way, as Pastor David will point out in today's message, God used prophets to offer warnings for those in sin. Yet we often deem God as cruel and restrictive when his warnings are acts of mercy. Now, here's Pastor David in 2 Chronicles chapter 34 as he continues his message, Josiah and the Book of the Law.
3: These scriptures were memorized by the Valdenses, and it was not unusual for their ministers to have memorized the entire New Testament and large sections of the Old Testament. The Word of God, when it's found, read, believed, and spread, it has that kind of transforming power. Well, as part of the spread, it came to the king. Look at this, starting at verse 18, and I'm going to read all the way to verse 21. Then Shaphan the scribe told the king, saying, Hilkiah the priest has given me a book. And Shaphan read it before the king. Thus it happened, when the king heard the words of the law, that he tore his clothes. Then the king commanded that Hilkiah, Ahikam, the son of Shaphan, Abdon, the son of Micah, Shaphan, the scribe, and Asaiah, a servant of the king, saying, go inquire of the Lord for me and for those who are left in Israel and Judah concerning the words of the book that is found. For great is the wrath of the Lord that is poured out on us because our fathers have not kept the word of the Lord to do according to all that is written in this book. The hearing of God's word did a spiritual work in King Josiah. Did you catch that phrase in verse 19? When the king heard the words of the law, it was not merely the transmission of information. It was the hearing of God's word that had an impact of spiritual power on Josiah. I find it interesting a comment that Martin Selman made. He said that there was a medieval Archbishop of Canterbury who assumed that Josiah listened to the whole book at one sitting. And he said this, what a contrast to our present day kings and magnates. If once a year they hear the word of God preached, they find it nauseating and leave the church before the end of the sermon. Well, that might have been true of the kings in the days of that particular medieval Archbishop of Canterbury, but it wasn't true of Josiah. Not only did he hear the word of God and patiently listen to it and understand it, but after he heard it, verse 19 says that he tore his clothes. Now, why did he do that? The tearing of clothing was a traditional expression of horror and astonishment. In the strongest way possible, Josiah showed his grief on his own account and on account of the nation. This was an expression of deep conviction of sin, and it was a good thing. Revival and spiritual awakening are marked by such expressions of the conviction of sin. The kind of thing that, at least analogous for whatever age it's in, would be like the tearing of clothes from King Josiah. Dr. J. Edwin Orr, in his book, The Second Evangelical Awakening in Britain, recounted some examples from the great movement that impacted Britain and the world in 1859 to 1861. I recommend that to you. It's a remarkable work. And friends, God moves this way with the conviction of sin. You can say that this conviction of sin is the special work of the Holy Spirit. Even as Jesus said in John chapter 16, verse 8, "And when he has come, he will convict the world of sin." Now, he tore his clothes, and then what did he do? He didn't ignore it. Verse 21 says, "Go inquire of the Lord for me." It wasn't that King Josiah knew nothing of God, or that he knew nothing about how to seek him. It was that he was under so much conviction of sin that he just didn't even know what to do next. But he knew this in verse 21, "For great is the wrath of the Lord that is poured out on us." Josiah knew that the kingdom of Judah deserved judgment from God. He could not hear the word of God and respond to the Spirit of God without seriously confronting the sin of his kingdom. So what came next? We'll look at verses 22 and 23. They say, "So Hilkiah and those the king had appointed went to Huldah the prophetess, the wife of Shallum, the son of Tokath, the son of Hasra, keeper of the wardrobe. She dwelt in Jerusalem in the second quarter, and they spoke to her to that effect. Then she answered them, 'Thus says the Lord God of Israel, tell the man who sent you to me.'" Okay, that's verse 23. We'll get into verse 24 in just a moment. But isn't it interesting that we have this introduction to this woman known as Huldah the prophetess? We know little of this woman other than this mention here and the similar account that's recorded in 2 Kings chapter 22, verse 14. With the apparent approval of King Josiah, Hilkiah the priest consulted this woman for spiritual guidance. It wasn't primarily because of her own wisdom and spirituality, but that she was recognized as, verse 22 says, a prophetess, and she could reveal the heart and mind of God. Now, there were certainly other prophets in Judah. Wiseman says this, Donald Wiseman, in his commentary. "Though the contemporary prophet Jeremiah is not mentioned, he commended Josiah and the prophet Zephaniah was at work in this reign. Yet for some reason, perhaps the reasons were spiritual, perhaps they were practical, maybe she was closer and they could get a hold of her sooner, they chose to consult Huldah the prophetess." Now, there were women prophets in the Old Testament and a few in the New Testament. They're somewhat rare. You could call them exceptional, but they're there. But it is interesting, as Adam Clark said, "We find from this, and we have many facts in all ages to corroborate it, that a pontiff, a pope, a bishop, or a priest may, in some cases, not possess the true knowledge of God, and that a simple woman possessing the life of God in her soul may have more knowledge of the divine testimonies than many of those whose office it is to explain and enforce them." So in this time when there was so much compromise, when the past history of Judah, even though some of the reforms of Josiah had been great up to this point, but in general, their past history had been very dark, spiritually speaking, God is now going to speak to King Josiah through Huldah. You could say properly at verse 24, she's going to begin her prophecy. "Thus says the Lord, I will bring calamity on this place and on its inhabitants. All the curses that are written in the book, which they have read before the king of Judah, because they have forsaken me and burned incense to other gods, that they might provoke me to anger with all the works of their hands. Therefore, my wrath will be poured out on this place and not be quenched. But as for the king of Judah, who sent you to inquire of the Lord, in this manner you shall speak to him. Thus says the Lord God of Israel, concerning the words which you have heard, because your heart was tender, and you humbled yourself before God when you heard his words against this place and against its inhabitants, and you humbled yourself before me, and you tore your clothes and wept before me, I also have heard you, says the Lord. Surely I will gather you to your fathers, and you shall be gathered to your grave in peace, and your eyes shall not see all the calamity which I will bring on this place and its inhabitants. So they brought back word to the king. There were essentially two answers from Huldah the prophetess. The first one had to do with the inevitability of judgment against the kingdom of Judah. Now, I want you to remember that in the past 57 years in the kings preceding King Josiah, Manasseh and Amon, these were terrible kings. And even though there was a brief period in Manasseh's life when he repented and set some things right, the overall tenor of the half century before Josiah came to the throne was really bad. And this is what it says. God's message to the kingdom of Judah was simply this, verse 24, I will bring calamity on this place and on its inhabitants. Josiah knew that Judah deserved judgment and that judgment would indeed come. Judah and its leaders had acted against the Lord for too long and would not genuinely repent so as to avoid eventual judgment. There was no stopping it. Indeed, as it says there in verse 24, all the curses that are written in this book are on the way. God's word was true, even in its promises of judgment. God's faithfulness is demonstrated as much by his judgment upon the wicked as it is upon his mercy on the repentant. So God made it very clear to Josiah, judgment is on the way. It's going to come against the kingdom of Judah, and there's no stopping it. Friends, many times God's announcement of judgment is an invitation for repentance on behalf of those people who hear this warning of judgment. That's how it happened in the city of Nineveh when Jonah preached there. Jonah went to Nineveh and he preached 40 days and Nineveh is going to be destroyed by the judgment of God. And they repented. And they repented so much that that judgment was long delayed by more than 100 years. So often when God announces coming judgment, it's inherently an invitation for his people to repent and to delay or to forestall that judgment. But there's other times when God says, judgment is on the way, and there's nothing you can do about it. That was the case with Josiah. Now, in light of that, it makes the reforms that Josiah will implement even more impressive. He could have adopted a fatalistic view. Well, judgment's coming. There's nothing I can do to stop it. Let's party. No. Listen to this from G. Campbell Morgan. Josiah went on with the work of reformation, even when he knew that nationally it was foredoomed to failure. Huldah distinctively told him that there would be no true repentance on the part of the people, and therefore that judgment was inevitable. It was then that the heroic strength of Josiah manifested itself, in that he went on with his work. No pathway of service is more difficult than that of bearing witness to God in word and in work, in the midst of conditions which are unresponsive. Now, that's the first part of the prophecy. Judgment is inevitable. Here's the second part of the prophecy. Beginning at verse 27, it's God's mercy to Josiah. Did you see that? Verse 27, because your heart was tender. Josiah's heart was tender in two ways. First, it was tender to the word of God and was able to receive the convicting voice of the Holy Spirit. But second, it was tender to the message of judgment from Huldah in the previous verses. He believed it. And God said, you humbled yourself before God when you heard his words. Now God would reward that humbling, but I need to read you a comment from Charles Spurgeon just on that idea. You humbled yourself before God when you heard his words. Spurgeon said this, quote, have you ever noticed the difference between being humble and being humbled? Many persons are humbled who are not humble at all. It is a voluntary humiliation of soul, which is inculcated by the example of Josiah. And may the Spirit of God make us willing in the day of his power that we may willingly humble ourselves before God. God would bless and God would reward King Josiah, not by turning back the inevitable judgment that was going to come upon the kingdom of Judah. But he does say this in verse 28, "You shall be gathered to your grave in peace." Now, we're going to see in the next chapter that Josiah died in battle. Then how could it be said you'll be gathered to your grave in peace? Well, there are at least three ways in which it was true that even though Josiah died in battle, he was gathered to his grave in peace. Number one, he died before the great spiritual disaster and exile came to Judah. Number two, he was gathered to the spirits of his fathers who were in peace. And then thirdly, even though he died by the hand of an enemy, he died in God's favor. And this is why it says here in verse 28, "Your eyes shall not see all the calamity which I will bring on this place." Again, this was God's mercy to Josiah. His own godliness and tender heart could not stop the eventual judgment of God, but it could delay it. Inevitable judgment is sometimes delayed, not called off, but delayed because of the tender hearts of the people of God. Listen, God delayed judgment even in the case of Ahab, who responded to a word of warning with some kind of repentance. That's in 1 Kings chapter 21, verses 25 through 29. Well, let's look now at the second part of the chapter, the honest repentance of King Josiah and the people of Judah, starting here at verse 29 and 30. "Then the king sent and gathered all the elders of Judah and Jerusalem. The king went up to the house of the Lord with all the men of Judah and the inhabitants of Jerusalem, the priests and the Levites and all the people, great and small. And he read in their hearing all the words of the book of the covenant, which had been found in the house of the Lord." Friends, isn't this remarkable? You see what happens here in verse 29. The king sent and gathered all the elders of Judah. Josiah heard the promise of both of eventual judgment and the immediate delay of judgment. It wasn't going to happen in his day. Josiah did not respond with indifference or with simple contentment that he would not see the judgment in his own day. No, he wanted to get the kingdom right with God, and he knew that he could not do it all by himself. So he needed all the elders of Judah. That's what it says in verse 29, to join in a broken repentance with him before the Lord. And then he did something remarkable. Verse 30 says, he read in their hearing all the words of the book. The sense of it is that the king did this himself. He was so concerned that the nation would hear the word of God that he read it to them himself. Can you imagine this scene where King Josiah, the king, is reading the word of God? And if you will, in some way or another, he's preaching. Martin Selman made this observation. It is especially interesting that he regards the written form of God's word as superior to inherited tradition and is willing to pay the cost of correcting his priorities. I just want you to notice the value that Josiah placed on the written word of God. Look, he could have just verbally told all the elders of Israel, "Man, I read this in God's book and it's bad and this is what we got to do and X, Y, and Z." He said, "No, that's not good enough. They need to hear the words of the Lord." And dear brother, dear sister, you need to hear the words of the Lord. I need to hear the words of the Lord. All right, let's continue on. Verses 31 through 33, the covenant is renewed. Verse 31, "Then the king stood in his place and made a covenant before the Lord to follow the Lord and to keep his commandments and his testimonies and his statutes with all his heart and with all his soul, to perform the words of the covenant that were written in this book. And he made all who were present in Jerusalem and Benjamin take a stand. So the inhabitants of Jerusalem did according to the covenant of God, the God of their fathers. Thus Josiah removed all the abominations from all the country that belonged to the children of Israel and made all who were present in Israel diligently serve the Lord their God. All his days they did not depart from following the Lord God of their fathers." King Josiah stood before the people and publicly declared his commitment to obey the word of God to the very best of his ability. This is how he says it, with all his heart and all his soul. By the way, it's interesting. It says there in verse 31 that he made a covenant before the Lord. Let me read you this comment from Russell Dilday. He says this, he made a covenant is literally he cut a covenant, which goes back to the practice of cutting the carcass of an animal and separating the parts so that the contracting parties could seal their agreement by walking between them. Friends, this is what it meant in the old days of Israel to make a covenant. You cut a covenant by cutting animals in two and walking through the carcasses or the parted carcasses while reciting the terms of the covenant. So he made a covenant, cut a covenant. And verse 32 says, and he made all who were present take a stand. You know, it wasn't enough for the king himself to do it and then offer his example to the people. They had to follow by taking a stand for the covenant themselves. This showed that the work of God's Spirit went beyond the king and that the leaders, the king and the leaders, and it extended all the way to the people as well. And verse 33 ends the chapter. All his days, they did not depart from following the Lord God of their fathers. The work of King Josiah had a lasting effect among the people of Judah. They stayed faithful to God during his reign. Well, we got one more chapter to talk about the reign of King Josiah. We'll deal with that next time as we take a look at 2 Chronicles chapter 35. But here as we end 2 Chronicles 34, let's consider some ways that this chapter points to Jesus Christ. I find it interesting. The first two points I'm going to make are actually the same as another king of Judah, King Joash. His record is in 2 Chronicles chapter 23, but these are the same points of similarity. Okay, so number one, Josiah was made a king at a young age. He was 8 years old. Jesus was a king at a young age. He was born king of the Jews. That's in Matthew chapter 2, verse 2. Think about that. Talk about a young king. Jesus was the infant king because he was completely unique. He was the king of kings and Lord of lords. He didn't need somebody to die for him to become king. You know, Jesus didn't become a king by virtue of his death, his sacrificial death on the cross. No, that accomplished unbelievable other things. But king, he was born king of the Jews. Similarity number two, Josiah made a covenant with his subjects. They did according to the covenant of God, the God of their fathers. And you can say rightly that Jesus has made a covenant with us, his subjects. Verse 32 describes how he made the covenant of God with the people. Well, Jesus as well fulfills that. And finally, a third similarity that isn't the same as King Joash in 2 Chronicles 23. But here's a third similarity found here in 2 Chronicles chapter 34. Josiah wanted all God's people to hear God's word and to hearken to God's word. And friends, isn't that the same? Jesus Christ wants all God's people to hear and hearken to his word. Will you do that? Will you hear the word of God? Will you hearken to the word of God? That's what God wants us to do. So, Father, may we imitate King Josiah in this, that we find the word of God, that we hear the word of God, that we listen to the word of God, that we read the word of God, that we respond to the word of God with action and with doing, not just with opinions. And Lord, through all these things, would you do a work of renewal, revival in us and among us? Thank you, Lord, for the power of your word and how powerfully the Holy Spirit works in and through your word. We give you praise for this, Lord God, praying in Jesus' name.
2: That's all the time we have for today on Enduring Word. 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

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Psalm 62, verses 1 through 2.

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1: Is there more than one God?
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1: In how many persons does this one God exist?
2: Three persons.
1: Who are the three persons?
2: Father, Son, and Holy Spirit.
1: Where is God?
2: God is everywhere.
1: Can you see God?
2: No, I cannot see God, but He always sees me.
1: Who were our first parents?
2: Adam and Eve.
1: What did Adam and Eve do?
2: They sinned against God.
1: What is sin?
2: Sin is disobeying God.
1: Why did God send Jesus into the world?
2: To save His people from their sins.
1: What did Jesus do to save His people from their sins?

I waited patiently for the Lord to help me, and He turned to me and heard my cry. He lifted me out of the pit of despair, out of the mud and the mire. He set my feet on solid ground and steadied me as I walked along. He has given me a new song to sing, a hymn of praise to our God. Many will see what He has done and be amazed. They will put their trust in the Lord. Psalm 40, verses 1 through 3.

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3: The name Yodia is a Greek name that means good journey. You know, we say, have a good journey. Good journey. Yodia. Suntuke is fortunate. That's what her name means, literally. Fortunate. So good journey and fortunate. So let's call one Miss Good Trip and one Miss Lucky. For some reason, Miss Good Trip and Miss Lucky are at odds with each other. We don't know what it is. We're not told what it is. We would have to guess what it is. It could be anything menial from the color of the tablecloth at the Thanksgiving woman's banquet to some doctrinal issue that makes them at odds with each other. The thing is, we don't know, and Paul doesn't need to tell us. But he does need to tell them, you guys need to work it out. You need to get on the same page to be of the same mind in the Lord. Now, whatever the issue was, because he brings them up and he tells us just a little bit about them, we can surmise that they were prominent women. Because he says in verse 3, the rest of my fellow workers whose names are in the book of life. So they shared some kind of ministry responsibility with them. Here's my guess, and I'm just going to guess. When Paul went to Philippi the first time, these two women were among the women who were meeting at the riverside when Paul had the first meeting in that town. Let me refresh your memory. When Paul first came to Europe, he came to Macedonia, the first city he came to was Philippi. Remember, he had a vision in Troas, a man from Macedonia saying, come over to Macedonia and help us. So he sets foot on European soil in the city of Philippi. And it says that he spoke to a group of women who were meeting at the riverside. A group of women meeting at the riverside. Now, there's a lot in that. What that tells me, number one, is there was no synagogue in the city. There were Jews, but there was no synagogue. So there were very few Jews living in Philippi. Because according to Jewish law, you had to have a minimum of 10 Jewish males in order to form a synagogue. So it tells me there weren't 10 Jewish males in that city, but there were Jewish women. And so they met at the riverside. Why the river? Because that's where living water was. Flowing water, water that flowed and wasn't stagnant. And so they could have ritual baths, ritual ablutions in the riverside. That was the typical place where they met. So I'm guessing that we know one of the gals' names was Lydia from the book of Acts, who believed the things spoken by Paul and invited Paul to be cared for by her. And now I'm guessing there was Yodia and Suntuke, these three gals among the group that was meeting there at the riverside, and now they have a disagreement with each other. What is unfortunate, not for us, but for these two gals, is that their names are immortalized in the scripture as being the two gals in Philippi who didn't get along. You say, oh, their name's in the Bible. Yeah, but look at the context of it. You know, it's kind of a bummer to be forever known. And here we are 2,000 years later talking about these two chicks who couldn't get along in Philippi. And so, yeah, their names are written in the Bible, but he felt compelled to bring it to the surface and tell them to get along. And then he continues, verse 3, I urge you also, true companion, help these women who labored with me in the gospel, with Clement also, and the rest of my fellow workers whose names are written in the book of life. Now, who is he talking to? We don't know. Some person at Philippi that Paul says, mediate for us, mediate for them, help them get on the same page. They obviously haven't been able to figure it out on their own. So whoever he's writing to, he's a true yoke fellow or a companion. Now, there's a guess. There's a couple of guesses here. If you're interested in this stuff, this is just a little bit of extra FYI. The Greek word for companion, or the old King James says, my yoke fellow or companion. The Greek word is syzygus or syzygos. Some scholars believe that that was actually the guy's name. And so it should say, and I urge you, syzygos, help these chicks, Yodia and Suntuke. So he's actually naming, there was a guy by the name of syzygos who lived in Philippi that he is referring to. Others believe he is speaking generically of a yoke fellow or a companion, since that's what syzygos is translated into our English language. So it's either a guy named that or it's a guy who embodies that, a companion of Paul. Help these women who labored with me in the gospel, Clement also, the rest of my fellow workers whose names are in the book of life. To be honest, I would rather just have my name in the book of life than have my name in the book of Philippians like Yodia and Suntuke did. Your name is in the book of life. Do you ever just think about that? Whatever you're going through, no matter how bad your day, week, month, year has been, your name is in the book of life. That's a good truth. And from time to time, you ought to just measure what you're going through with that truth. One of the reasons Paul was so joyful is because of this truth. You remember when the disciples went around the Sea of Galilee and did the ministry Jesus told them to, and they came back and they were all stoked in the Gospel of Luke, I think chapter 10. And they said, man, it was so awesome. You sent us to all these cities and we cast out demons in your name and they came out of people. We worked miracles and it like was awesome. And Jesus said, don't rejoice that the demons are subject to you. Rejoice that your names are written in heaven. Rejoice that your names are written in heaven. Again, I don't know how bad your week has been, but you're not going to hell. Oh, but you don't know how bad this month has been for me and the disease that I'm facing. Yes, okay, but you're not going to hell. I have relational issues. You have no idea. Okay, but you're not going to hell. Your names are written in heaven. You're in the Lamb's Book of Life. No wonder he speaks so much about joy in this book. And so look at verse 4. Boy, we're going slow. Rejoice in the Lord always. Again, I will say rejoice. That's a command. Because it is a command, I can only surmise that joy is a choice that you make. Make sense? You can't give a person a command to rejoice unless it's possible to rejoice as an act of one's will. So joy is a choice more than it is a feeling. Joy is a decision more than it is a sensation. Joy is an outlook based upon an uplook. I mentioned that last week. Paul's uplook was Christ, therefore his outlook was joy. So he says, as a matter of command, rejoice in the Lord always. Again, I will say rejoice. Let me give you what I think is a good definition of joy. Joy is the personal decision to respond to life's difficulties with faith.
4: I'm not feeling so good.
3: Rejoice in the Lord. And because you're not rejoicing in your circumstances, but in the Lord, you can do it always. And then he says, just in case you forgot what I just said, again, I will say it, rejoice. Life is tough, but God is good. Keep that in mind. Life is tough, but God is good. When Paul was in Philippi, you know his story. He was imprisoned in chains, beaten with rods, and at midnight he sang praises to God. Joy is the personal choice, the personal decision to respond to life's difficulties with faith. I love joyful people. Don't you? Do you love angry people? Do you love hanging out with bitter people? Do you love being in the same room with a complainer? No. And some people spread joy, bring joy wherever they go. Have you noticed that? Some people are just, wow, I love it when they show up. They bring joy wherever they go. Other people bring joy whenever they go. Whew, they left. We can be happy now. Which are you? Do you bring joy wherever you go or whenever you go? Rejoice in the Lord. Always, again, I will say rejoice.
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3: You know, there's a great verse of scripture in Proverbs, so many good things in that book, but Proverbs 15, verse 15, he who is of a merry heart has a continual feast. Continual feast, wherever you are, just you have it and you spread it. Verse 5, let your gentleness be known. Boy, I got to speed up. Let your gentleness be known to all men. The Lord is at hand. In other words, have a reputation for being gentle. Now, the word gentleness, better translation, listen to this. This is a good one. Sweet reasonableness. Let your sweet reasonableness be known to all men. It speaks of being patient with people's faults, shortcomings, issues, problems they have, personality quirks, being persevering and being patient, being merciful with other people, people's faults. When you were first saved, newly born again, were any of you rough around the edges? I saw one hand. We were all rough around the edges. And then you matured. Now, I wonder if when you matured, you sort of got the feeling like, you know, I'm pretty awesome now. You might be awesome. You might be the person who spreads joy wherever they go. But you weren't always that awesome. You blew it. You made mistakes. So give people a little slack who are growing in their faith, who make the same mistakes you did. That's the idea of a sweet reasonableness, or let your gentleness have a reputation for being that kind of a person, not arrogant because you're mature and they're not, but patient with him. Remember, one of Jesus' attributes, he said, I am gentle, lowly in spirit, and you'll find rest for your soul. So let your gentleness be known to all men. Why? Because the Lord is at hand. Now, that can mean one of two things. The Lord is present in all these situations, wherever two or three gather, the Lord is there. He's present. Or it could mean the Lord's coming soon. Because either one are true. You say, well, Paul thought the Lord was coming soon 2,000 years ago. You're right, he did. It's always good to live in the imminence of Jesus Christ, that he could come back at any moment, and he could. You say, yeah, but he believed Jesus would come back, and he never did. You're right, but he's a lot closer today than he was then. The Lord is at hand. The Lord is coming soon. Let's get into the heart of it. Be anxious for nothing, another command. Be anxious for nothing. Don't be filled with worry and anxiety and care. Instead, pray about everything. Be anxious for nothing, but in everything, by prayer and supplication, with thanksgiving, let your requests be made known to God, and the peace of God, which surpasses all understanding, will guard your hearts and minds through Christ Jesus. Be anxious for nothing, but in everything by prayer. Prayer is general prayer. Often it's a word that means to worship God, adoring God, realizing who it is you're talking to. Think of Sunday's or this last weekend's message. We said that the five directions they looked, remember, they looked up, that's adoration. They looked back, that's reflection. They looked within, that's confession. They looked around, that's petition. They looked ahead, that's submission. Same elements here. Everything by prayer, adoration, supplication, those are your personal heartfelt petitions. With thanksgiving, let your requests be made known to God, and the peace of God, which surpasses all understanding, will guard your hearts and minds through Christ Jesus. Now, a word about the word anxious. It's a very interesting word. It's a combination of two words. Here's the word in Greek, merimnao. Merimnao. Try to say that. Merimnao. Now, it comes from two words. Meridzo, which means to tear or shred or rip, to divide. And nous, which is the mind. So the word anxiety, merimnao, literally means from those two words to divide the mind, to tear the mind. Anxiety or worry divides or tears your mind between having legitimate thoughts and destructive thoughts. That's what it does. It rips, it shreds the mind. Anxiety tears the mind. It's the battle, the division between legitimate thoughts and unhealthy thoughts, destructive thoughts. Merimnao is a word translated anxiety, worry, and care in the New Testament. It's found in the Greek New Testament 19 times. Jesus said, don't worry about your life, merimnao. Paul said in Corinthians, I would that you would not, that you would be without care. Same word, merimnao. So it's that division of the mind. But in everything, so don't worry about anything, but pray about everything. Prayer, supplication, thanksgiving, let your requests be made known to God. Now, I don't want to go too deep, but I'm guessing that every audience I speak to has some people who are dealing with anxious thoughts or worry. Just a given. I say that solely because I'm a human being. And everybody I've ever met deals with that. So he gives the command. He says, don't be anxious for anything, but, okay, that's a word of contrast. Now listen, the contrast is the solution. The contrast is the solution. The cure or the solution for anxiety, worry, care is replacement. Replace the thoughts that are dividing your mind with other thoughts. prayer, supplication, thanksgiving, requests. So replace anxiety with what the Bible calls in Peter, 1 Peter chapter 5, casting. That's replacing, casting. Peter says, casting all your cares, merimnao, casting all your cares upon him because he cares for you. So the cure, the solution is in the contrast. Don't do that. Don't let your mind, because your thoughts, neuroscientists tell us that the average human mind thinks 70,000 thoughts per day. Your thoughts are like rabbits. Boom, boom, boom, boom, boom, boom, boom, boom. You got to harness them. You got to control them. You have to bring every thought captive to the obedience of Christ. And so when you're having thoughts and they're dividing your mind, replacement, casting all your anxiety, care, worry, merimnao, on the Lord, on him, because he cares for you. When you do that, he gives you a guarantee. And the peace of God, which surpasses all understanding, will guard or mount up as a guard or a sentry at your heart and minds through Christ Jesus. Cast all your cares upon him, all your cares upon him. Pray about everything. You know, sometimes we go, well, I do the big things in life, but I don't want to bother things, God, with the little things. I have this little thought. I don't want to like pray about that. Why not? It's when you cast the little things to him. Now, when you do that, you're keeping the little things from becoming big things. The little things grow and become big things. A woman, this is one of my favorite stories of G. Campbell Morgan. A woman came to G. Campbell Morgan and she said, do you think God minds if we bring the little things to him? And he smiled and he said, ma'am, can you think of anything that's big to God? You're asking me about little things. What's big to him? Bring everything to him. So don't let it grow. Everything. Casting all your cares upon him. And the peace of God, which surpasses all understanding, will guard your hearts and minds through Jesus Christ. There is a difference between peace with God and the peace of God. Peace with God happened the day you were saved. Peace of God is an experience that is different from the first. The peace with God is not a feeling, it's a fact. The war is over. You're redeemed. You're saved. If you're a saved individual, God declares you're at peace with him. There's nothing that stands in the way. Even though you may have peace with God and you may be a saved man or woman tonight, you may not be experiencing and feeling peaceful. The peace with God is a fact. This peace, the peace of God, is a feeling. It's a feeling. It's an experience that you have. Jesus Christ as your Savior brings you peace with God. Jesus Christ as your Lord brings you the peace of God. One's a fact, the other is a feeling. Feeling of peace is promised to those who have the fact of peace with God, and you can enter into it, and you're told how right here. I've always loved that little quip about this guy who was a worrywart. He was a worrier. Every day you come to work and you just like, you know, worry and talk to himself and just, he looked miserable. And one day he came whistling and happy and everybody at work said, dude, what's up? And he goes, you know how I worried like every day, all the time, every week, every month, every year. Yeah, yeah, I know that. You're known for that. We all talk about you in the office. He goes, well, I finally figured it out. I hired somebody to worry for me. And they all said, you hired somebody. What are you paying this person? He goes, I'm paying him $200,000 a year, but it's worth it. He said, $200,000 a year, you make $50,000 a year. How are you going to afford it? He goes, I don't know. That's his worry. Have you ever thought, I'm God's property. This is his worry. I've cast it on him. He bought me with a price. I got a lot of problems. You got a lot of problems. Let him have those problems. He can handle them. Cast all your cares on him.
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0: Then Jesus went out to the lakeshore again and taught the crowds that were coming to him. As he walked along, he saw Levi, son of Alphaeus, sitting at his tax collector's booth.
1: Follow me and be my disciple,
0: Jesus said to him. So Levi got up and followed him. Later, Levi invited Jesus and his disciples to his home as dinner guests, along with many tax collectors and other disreputable sinners. There were many people of this kind among Jesus' followers. But when the teachers of religious law, who were Pharisees, saw him eating with tax collectors and other sinners, they asked his disciples,
2: "Why does he eat with such scum?"
0: When Jesus heard this, he told them,
1: "Healthy people don't need a doctor. Sick people do. I have come to call not those who think they are righteous, but those who know they are sinners."

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2: They wanted to possibly lay down their life so that others could live. And I could see myself saying, nope, someone else can do that. Yet there's a point where you know it's the right thing to do, and you kind of relax that grip. And God so loved the world that he gave his one and only son so that whoever believes in him will not perish but have everlasting life. And then Jesus was lovingly obedient and brought his heavenly Father glory

0: As Christians, do we sacrifice our all the same way that Jesus did? Or do we keep one foot planted in the ways of the world? Today, Pastor Dominic wants you to know that what happened on the cross is no small matter. If he did that for you, the least you can do is to sacrifice everything you have for him. Give everything you are to the Lord and be transformed. Now, here's Pastor Dominic in the book of John chapter 17 with today's edition of Strengthened by Grace.
1: There were those who argued with God when he called them to be obedient. You know, Jeremiah, oh, I'm too young, Lord. No one's going to ever listen to me. Moses, oh, I'm a stuttering speech. I can't do this. And God says to them so clearly, I made your mouth. I'm going to put my word in your mouth. And then all you got to do is say what I say. So often we feel like we've got nothing to say, and that's the truth. But he's got everything to say. So we can boldly say what he wants to say to the world. And we can say that within the power of his Holy Spirit. But, you know, we may be honest in that situation, a few minutes away from being beaten, a few hours away from being crucified. Lord, choose someone else. Send someone else. And yet Jesus, what does he pray? He prays that his life and his death would bring glory to God. He prayed for his Father to be glorified. Which reminds me of what he prayed at another time in the Gospel of John. Turn to John chapter 12, verse 27. A few pages to the left, John chapter 12, verse 27. The Gospel of John is unique in that the majority of it is the last week of Jesus' life. So in John chapter 12, we're still in that last week. And we see what's happening within the soul of Jesus as he gets closer and closer to the cross. There is a battle that takes place because he is 100% human and he's 100% God. And he was 100% tempted in every way that we are, yet he was without sin. See, we just said that I would be tempted to say, Lord, if there's any other way, let it be so. And so is Jesus. In fact, he said it. Still remaining sinless. Lord, if there's any other way, let it be so. Nevertheless, that's the important phrase. Nevertheless, not my will be done, but your will be done. And so we can sense this struggle within this man, Jesus, as he gets closer and closer to the cross. We hear it in his voice. Look at John chapter 12, verse 27. Verse 27 says, now my soul is troubled. And what shall I say? Father, save me from this hour? But for this purpose, I came to this hour. Father, glorify your name. Can you sense the struggle? What should I say? I'm getting closer and closer to the cross. I've been walking over the Brook Kidron every single year because I'm an obedient Jew, and I see the Brook Kidron turn into a river of blood after hundreds of thousands of animal sacrifices are offered on the altar for the sin, to cover the sin of this nation until the Lamb of God comes. And walking over that Brook Kidron, he had to think, that's me someday. My blood's going to flow someday. I'm the Lamb of God who will be offered once for the sin of the world. And yet the closer he gets to that moment, he says, what am I supposed to say? Save me from this hour? No, this is why I came. Father, glorify your name. I'm so encouraged by that. I'm so encouraged by that statement in all that I would hesitate to do. And I was thinking of this in all of the extremes of life. Think of something that overwhelmed you. Maybe kind of like how the pastor invited me to be on the radio program and asked me if I was interested, and I said, no, I'm not interested. I don't want to misrepresent Jesus in front of thousands of people. I don't want to misrepresent Calvary Chapel in front of thousands of people. I don't know that I have the ability to do this, and I'm hesitating. And yet, my good friend, my good brother says, well, this is why you're alive, pastor. Just be a pastor. So it's the same as standing in front of the microphone on Sunday. Just be a pastor and be yourself. And so encouraged by my brother, I had to say, no, what am I supposed to say? Choose someone else? No, this is why I'm alive. This is the calling that's on my life. I got to be obedient. I got to step out. You know, that's an extreme example. What about something you might hesitate to do in a less extreme example? I was thinking about how I hesitate to clean the garage. It's a bit overwhelming. Stand there and you open the door and instead of the hallelujah chorus, it's dun, dun, dun, dun. And yet I know it's going to bless my wife. I know it's going to bless my marriage. I know it's something that would just be glorifying to God, and yet I hesitate. And in every one of these extremes, I can say, like Jesus, what am I supposed to say? I'll do it tomorrow. No! I'm a husband. I'm a father. This is why I'm alive. Father, glorify your name. Help me to do what's before me today. I don't want to hesitate in any of it. Give me the courage to do this. Now, it's important that we recognize that this courage can come in all of the extremes of life. But sometimes it is rather extreme. And we need this word from the Lord, this word of Jesus Christ, to come back to remembrance right in that moment when we need it the most. And Jesus promised how the Holy Spirit brings back to remembrance everything that he said to us in the moment that we need it the most. We need that courage that comes from the word. Listen to what William Barclay had to say about courage. It says, it's here that John shows us Jesus fighting his battle with his human longing to avoid the cross. No one wants to die. No one wants to die at 33. And no one wants to die upon a cross. There would have been no virtue in Jesus' obedience to God at all if it had come easily and without cost. See, real courage does not mean not being afraid. There is no virtue in doing a thing if to do it is an easy thing. Real courage means to be terribly afraid and yet to do the thing that ought to be done. That was the courage of Jesus. Courage that comes from the Holy Spirit of God through the Word of God, knowing the right thing to do and doing it no matter the personal cost. Courage, choosing to glorify the Lord instead of gratifying the flesh. Courage to be terribly afraid and still do what ought to be done. So I'm thankful for this example from Jesus. My soul is troubled. What shall I say? Father, save me from this hour. But for this purpose, I came to this hour. Verse 28, Father, glorify your name. Then a voice came from heaven saying, I have both glorified it and I will glorify it again. Now, whose voice was that? As a voice of our Father, the voice of Jesus's Father. We hear his voice audibly three times in the scriptures. One in Matthew 3:17, where he said at Jesus's baptism, this is my beloved son in whom I am well pleased. One time in Mark 9:7 at his transfiguration, the Father said, this is my beloved son, hear him. And then here, 5 days before his death, he says, I have glorified it and I will glorify it again. It's important that we remind ourselves not only of the obedience of Jesus to lay down his life in love, but also the love of the Father. For that's the love that we speak of in that most often quoted verse, John 3:16. For God so loved the world that he gave his one and only son, that whoever believes in him will not perish, but have everlasting life. And, you know, being a father, I'm realizing more and more in an ever-increasing fashion what kind of love that would be. And it's sad to say, and I'm sorry to say, that I wouldn't give my son for any of you guys. I'll confess that. No way. What kind of love is that? Now, I know that Jesus willingly laid down his life in love, and it wasn't like he was a baby boy or anything. He was a full-grown, mature individual that made his choice before the foundations of the world were made. But yet I could see myself as a father saying, nope, nope, nope, nope, nope, nope. Someone else can do that. Closest thing I can think of to help us understand that would be like if you were a mom or a dad and your son or daughter was going off to war. They wanted to possibly lay down their life so that others could live. And I could see myself saying, nope, someone else can do that. yet there's a point where you know it's the right thing to do, and you kind of relax that grip. And God so loved the world that he gave his one and only son so that whoever believes in him will not perish but have everlasting life. And then Jesus was lovingly obedient and brought his heavenly Father glory. Now turn back to John 17 as Jesus continues his prayer, first for himself, that he might complete the work that God has given him so that others may live, so that others may find everlasting life, so that others might find eternal life.
2: The book of Luke is just one of four gospel books in the New Testament. A similar account of Jesus' life is explained in each of the gospel books, but they each have a unique perspective. Matthew emphasizes Jesus as the promised Messiah who fulfilled prophecy. Mark writes about how Jesus came to serve, not to be served. John muses over the meanings of the events in Jesus' life, but Luke presents the humanity of Christ by focusing on the physical aspects of his birth and death. Luke reveals Jesus as God incarnate, living on earth as a man. Have you connected with the book of Luke in a unique way? Are you inspired by what you heard today? Or maybe you have a question from the passage we studied today in the book of Luke. We'd like to know what your thoughts or questions might be. 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Again, that's 320-259-7720. If you'd prefer to contact us online, just go to refuge.mn and look for the Connect tab or send an email to info@refuge.mn. That's info@refuge.mn. We'd love to hear how you're growing in your understanding and your heart for the Lord. That's all the time we have for today, but we're looking forward to our next study in the book of Luke. In the meantime, we pray that your heart is strengthened by grace.

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Point out the road for me to follow. Lead me by your truth and teach me. For you are the God who saves me. All day long I put my hope in you. Psalm 25, verses 4-5.

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1: I think the big mistake everybody makes is they always think there's going to be a tomorrow. Everybody always thinks, you know, if things are bad today, if you just live long enough, everything will be fine. And sometimes that's true. Sometimes things get worse. I mean, like, you know, look at the history of the world. Things have not, in fact, got better. As a matter of fact, it's looking pretty grim. A lot of people just want to wring their hands, you know, and say, oh, my God, what are we going to do? You know, everything's getting so bad. People are so lonely. People are doing desperate things. You know, racism is a big deal still. You know, and now there's terrorism. You know, you add terrorism to racism, you got real problems. You got people wanting to kill each other in Asia and in America and everywhere. You know, and everybody says, you know, what can I do? You know, people get really depressed, you know, because they think there's nothing they can do about it. And maybe there's nothing you can do about the people in Afghanistan. I don't know. Maybe there's nothing you can do about the situation in Poland. But the real tragedy is that most people don't know anything about the situation that they got just in their immediate proximity. I think it all comes back to a lack of faith. I think we want a cheap God. I think we want a God who is easy to follow, who is easy to believe in, and easy to set aside whenever we're ready to do that. And then when we have to live with the results of that kind of a faith, we don't like him so much. Because if you don't believe he's really there, then you can't believe he can really change things.

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1: There's a land that is fairer than day.

I passed on to you what was most important and what had also been passed on to me. Christ died for our sins, just as the scriptures said. He was buried, and he was raised from the dead on the third day, just as the scriptures said. He was seen by Peter, and then by the 12. After that, he was seen by more than 500 of his followers at one time, most of whom are still alive, though some have died. Then he was seen by James, and later by all the apostles. Last of all, as though I had been born at the wrong time, I also saw him. 1 Corinthians 15:3-8.

least something I would sing. Cause I'm so scared of inauthentic, I've just not been saying anything. And I'm sick of sanding down my edges to make this cross a crucifix.

0: people make me sad. They walk past me with the rattle of buried bodies in their skeletons, and I am interested in why they haven't dropped them off yet. How they have gotten so comfortable with the weight of death on their backs, and I wonder if they have seen stars in their eyes and moons beneath their smirk, but you can tell that a mirror would only give them nightmares. And I wish I could wake them up, untuck them from the comfort of lonely, and remind them that some dreams do come true, that a heart with chameleon-like pain won't always be that color. Even though the past and present hunt them like a vengeful eternity, scaring the peace out of their faith, I place my two fingers next to their weary hands and pinky promise them that worship isn't too far from their reach as long as they are willing to try. Willing to crawl their dying hope to the edge of the throne of mercy. Drag their weak hearts into the castle skies of David's God and beg for him to reign there with no umbrella. Just heaven disrupting the hell imprisoned beneath your ribcage, filling your lungs with songs that have been too scared to fly. It is okay. Your earthly tears will be a means for praise the day that you see your king's face and he wipes them away. So smile, because peace is coming.
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He freed me from all my fears. 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